The beautiful voice there of Jimmy Little, of course. Welcome to Intergenuity. My name is Rachel and I'll be filling in today. Technically, I'm filling in for Maddie, who unfortunately is unwell, who was filling in for Crystal, who is away. Nevertheless, I shall endeavour to send you some musical treats. I'd like to acknowledge that we are broadcasting from the unceded lands of the Wurundjeri people of the Kulin Nation, and to pay my respects to their elders past and present, and to recognise their ongoing connections to land, culture and sea. On today's show, I'm going to focus on recently released music from a whole lot of different Indigenous artists. We'll move around the country and we'll hop from genre to genre. Running my eye over my short list of tracks, I note an inadvertent, though perhaps subconscious, theme emerging of catharsis and change experienced and change needed. I'm going to start with a new track from Tom, aka Amelia Thompson. This is from her brand new EP, Everything That Hurts Is Human, and a track called I Won't Die.

You're listening to Indigenuity here on 3RRR on the Community Radio Network and also on the National Indigenous Radio Service. And my name is Rachel, filling in for Maddie and for Crystal this week. And we just heard there from DePitcher, a track called Turning of the Tide, really looking at the struggles we face and how things should change. Before that, Becca Hatch, that was Garden, Bang Goes the Drum, and Tom at the top there, I Won't Die. Up next, Victorian artist who has been pretty prolific over the last few years, Israel Carter, and I've been enjoying his recently released vocal versions of some of his previous tracks. So let's hear Goodbye.

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We just heard there from Selve a track called Heavens Open from their just released Breaking Out of Heaven EP, following up their Breaking Into Heaven album from last year. Before that, we had a track from Pura, really musing on the disconnection of modern life. That was Ours. And we started with Israel Carter, Goodbye, a vocal version. Unfortunately, I don't know the name of the vocalists that Israel is using, but I enjoy their renditions. Up next, something new from Dobby. This is out on ABC Music. The title is Symbol, brackets, Free Your Mind. Now, unfortunately, the symbol has been rendered quite differently in different locations. It might be a sharp, it might be a hashtag, it might be a does not equal. So for now, it's going to be Symbol, Free Your Mind.

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1: 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If you're an Australian artist and you don't have your music up there, you're a fool. Get it up there now. Okay, first track, Two Hands by Pond. Absolutely ridiculously phenomenal live band, fantastic recorded band. This is one of their recent singles off their most recent album. And I just love the way that Nick moves. It's very hypnotizing.

0: It's Kai James from the rock band Girl and Girl, and today I'm hosting Australian Music is Bloody Great. Track number two is Head Chef by Divers, which is a very recent discovery for me, band out of NAM, Melbourne, and they just play like good stuff, and I heard this song and I became pretty obsessed with it, and then they put out an album and then I was like, hey, want to play together? And now I'm going to play together to celebrate the release of some of our own new music. Give it a listen. It's quite hypnotic again. I'm going to use that word again. Okay.
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0: shit.
1: Song number three is Hills Hoist by Loose Content, which I actually found on the bloody AMRAP website, just, you know, scrolling through, looking for new Australian songs that I could hear for the first time before maybe anyone else had ever heard of it. And it turns out they're pretty local, I believe, from Brisbane. And this is a fun kind of, you know, slow burny sort of poem-y track, which I really enjoyed.

It's Kai James from the rock band Girl and Girl, and today I'm hosting Australian Music is Bloody Great. The fourth Bloody Great Australian track, as chosen by me, is Chomping at the Bit by Gimme, because firstly, it's just a great song, and they're a great band, and Gemma is a great person, and everyone in that band is a great person, and they put on a fantastic live show, and they do good recording stuff as well. Yeah, so enjoy.

Track number 5 is Sacred by Baby Cool off of her latest album, Infinity Baby. I just think everything she does is incredibly ethereal and heartfelt and quite psychedelic and a little bit beachy, like the ocean at the beach. And all kinds of stuff like that. It's a really beautiful record.

All right, that brings us to our sixth and final bloody great Australian song for this particular radio segment. You're here with me, Kai, talking you through some of Australia's most bloody great tracks here on AMRAP. Great place to discover new songs that you might not have ever heard before from Australian artists. Final track I'm going to pick is one of my own. The track's called It's Dead. I wouldn't normally toot my own horn like this, but I was asked to. And if I were to be honest, I would actually normally toot my own horn like this because it's a great track. It's a bloody great Australian track. There's a film clip for it. You can check it out on YouTube. It's quite violent. It's quite disgusting. Have a look. Songs about killing or getting killed, whichever you might prefer. All right, that's the end of today's show. And one final reminder to support Australian music and community radio and Australian artists at large. Make sure you are consciously consuming that art and it's not the product of some kind of algorithm that has told you how to feel and what to like. Make sure you know the name of the song that you're listening to and the name of the album and maybe even the name of the artists, where they recorded it, how much it cost them to make it, how long to make it, why did they make it, in response to some kind of grief or some kind of burst of passion. Make sure you look inside, ask yourself how it makes you feel. Make sure you remember that it's not just appearing out of the ground, out of nowhere. Make sure AI hasn't touched it with its dirty little grubby fingers. And if you are a community radio host yourself, you can find all of the songs you heard today on amrap.org.au. And if you're an Australian musician, once again, if you don't have your music up on the site, do that as soon as humanly possible. All right, my name's Kai James. Thank you so much for listening.

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1: You mumble under your breath. I doubt you know what she said. Let's get this off of your chest. Bye.

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I still go back to the dark. I'm trying to clean up the mess.

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2: Hello, I'm Laura Devoy. It's been revealed social media platform X told the federal government digital platforms should not stop allowing users to see harmful online content. The platform took part in a survey run by the Federal Infrastructure Department late last year, which asked which kinds of harmful experiences or content digital platforms should take steps to prevent people from seeing. X answered none of the above. Department spokeswoman Sarah Vandenbroek was asked about the survey at the Royal Commission into anti-Semitism and social cohesion this morning.
3: Do you regard these responses as credible policy positions for a mainstream social media platform to take?
4: No, I consider that's disappointing.
3: Are you aware of other platforms taking this approach?
4: No, I'm not.
2: The New South Wales government has allocated $37 million to tackle lead pollution in the state's far west. The extraction of lead, zinc and silver has caused severe soil contamination in Broken Hill. Last year, 35% of children aged 1 to 5 had blood lead levels above national health investigative guidelines. The funding will double the number of homes remediated each year and support ongoing blood lead level testing for children. Education programs will also be expanded, and lead considerations will be embedded into paediatric development and broader health problems. News content published by Nine will be used by tech giant Microsoft in its AI output. In a statement, Microsoft says its AI chatbot Copilot will show snippets, headlines and summaries of Nine's news articles. Mastheads to be used include the Sydney Morning Herald, The Age, The Australian Financial Review and The Brisbane Times. Microsoft was not included in the federal government's proposed news media bargaining incentive, which intends to force tech companies to pay for journalism content. A corruption probe into Victoria's firefighters union's dealings with the government of former Premier Daniel Andrews will be made public. The union was investigated by the Broad-Based Anti-Corruption Commission between 2018 and 2022 and has fought to prevent the report from being released. The Supreme Court today ruled it would be made public at a later date. Australia's largest pinball expo is bringing tournaments and swap meets to Adelaide. The inaugural Australian Pinball Expo opens today and will feature more than 200 machines spanning nearly a century of pinball back to the 1931 Baffle Ball. Organiser Lyndon Carter explains to National Radio News how Australia's pinball scene compares to others.
5: In other countries like, say, America, it's actually booming quite a bit with getting arcades. The barcade scene, where a bar and arcade mixed together, is huge. In Australia, that hasn't taken off too much yet. We've got some great places in Brisbane that do that concept, a bar and arcade, but it hasn't become crazy big and popular in Australia. But at least we've still got the home market. Lots of people are buying them for their houses, put them in your lounge room. It's a good talking point.
2: Turning to sport, Socceroos coach Tony Popovic says his players are preparing for multiple scenarios ahead of tomorrow's FIFA World Cup match. Egypt star Mo Salah will be given until kickoff to prove his fitness, having come off during his team's last match with a hamstring injury. Popovic says he's not making any assumptions either way.
6: We have prepared for, obviously, Mohamed Salah playing. We've seen when he's not on the pitch, the players that are in those positions where he may play. So we've prepared for both scenarios.
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8: 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I'm Alex McLaughlin with today's report. It's that time of the week when we check in on some of the key indicators of performance within the livestock markets. Starting us off today, the Eastern States Young Cattle Indicator fell to 1,016 cents a kilo carcass weight by Friday morning, a decrease of 3 cents for the week and an increase of 46 cents for the month. It's sitting at 291 cents higher than the same time last year. The National Young Cattle Indicator, which reflects national markets and online transactions, lifted this week by 2 cents a kilo to average 527 cents a kilo on Friday morning. It's up 5 cents on last month and sitting up 148 cents higher on the same time last year. The National Feeder Heifer Indicator, which offers a dedicated lens into the feeder heifer market, lifted and was sitting at 501 cents a kilo on Friday morning. It's up 11 cents on last week. The processor cow indicator was sitting at 378 cents a kilo on Friday morning. That's up 1 cent on last week and down 11 cents for the month. The top three contributors to this indicator were Wagga, Roma and CTLX Carcoal. Now, let's turn to the sheep and lamb markets. In the past week, the Auctions Plus Restocker Lamb Indicator lifted 115 cents to average 1,664 cents a kilo. That's up on last week. The Light Lamb Indicator lifted 22 cents this week to be sitting at 1,183 cents on Friday morning. Now, that's up 44 cents on the same time last month and up 200 cents on the same time last year. The Heavy Lamb Indicator fell by 16 cents over the past week to be sitting at 1,134 cents a kilo carcass weight. That represents an increase of 2 cents over the past month and sitting at 60 cents higher than the same time last year. Now, if you're in the market for more sheep and cattle, be sure to jump over to the Auctions Plus app or website. Our weekly cattle sales run on Fridays starting at 9 a.m. and Tuesdays with sheep. There's plenty on Auctions Plus, so be sure to check it out, search and filter by whatever traits or bloodline you're looking for. That concludes today's Daily Market Update, brought to you by Auctions Plus, dedicated to connecting ag.

0: Perinatal anxiety and depression affects up to 1 in 5 new mums and up to 1 in 10 new dads. PANDA provides a national perinatal mental health helpline for individuals and their families, support people and healthcare providers, as well as providing support for new and expecting parents in a range of other ways. We caught up with PANDA CEO Julie Bornenkoff, who says new and expecting parents should be aware of the symptoms and experiences that could be signs of anxiety.
1: It's really important that parents understand that anxiety never presents the same way for everyone, and people's unique experience often changes over time or from day to day depending on what triggers or other things they're carrying in their day. So anxiety can exist on a spectrum, and the range of emotions and the range of symptoms and feelings that an individual has can vary. So we ask people to look out for those flags, and if what they're going through, and the parents understand that anxiety never presents the same way for everyone, and people's unique experience often changes over time or from day to day depending on what triggers or other things they're carrying in their day. So anxiety can exist on a spectrum, and the range of emotions and the range of symptoms and

0: Monday to Saturday. You can also access a range of support, tips and information to help you adjust to this new stage of your life at panda.org.au.
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3: Sleeping, sitting up, shaking other hand. He said, it looks like I've been drinking.

0: 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We caught up with Jamie Thompson, Head of Strategic Partnerships and Development at SafeSide Prevention, to find out about the feedback they get from organisations who have accessed their suicide prevention programs.
1: One of the things is probably that we have a bit of a unique way of delivering some of those trainings, helping people see that to be really good at this work, you want to have ongoing learning. So it is a unique concept. So often when people see our training and they test it, it can be a real penny drop moment of this is different to lots of things I've seen before, and can see how it will really help, and also the evidence behind why we use a different model of training delivery, because often people can relate to some of the challenges that they might have faced with, say, online learnings only, or train the trainer models, or trying to get experts to come and do it, and how we've tried to really meld that into what we call in-place learning, which is the way we deliver, particularly the SafeSide Care 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
0: To find out more about SafeSide Prevention and how they could help your organisation to develop a workforce that's ready to support people at risk, visit safesideprevention.com.au.
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3: Hello and welcome to Science Unscripted. It's Connor here.
4: And Gabe.
3: Going to start with an email. Gabe, you've got one for us.
4: Yeah, we've been off on Easter break in our own separate independent ways over the last couple of weeks.
3: Well, that's true. I wasn't planning on talking about that, but you did what?
4: I played a lot of PlayStation. I'm into this trucking game, and there are like 20 different maps, and you can truck. You got to deliver all kinds of different cargo, you know, whether it's lumber or metal. Or concrete, or you know, sand. You load it onto your truck, and there are all kinds of different trucks, and you drive around and bring stuff from A to B.
3: So a semi truck simulator game.
4: Yeah,
3: was your Easter week? That was your.
4: Yeah, you could say that. You could say that. Yeah.
3: Yeah.
4: What'd you do?
3: Family vacation, the Alsace region of France. So, yeah. Kind of on the corner there with Germany and Switzerland. Very nice place to visit. Lots of things to do there. Mountains all around you.
4: Nice.
3: Good food, good wine. And in our case, a couple of kids who are at the phase, they're entering that phase of their lives where traveling or going on vacation with mom and dad is not that cool anymore.
4: Are we there yet?
3: Well, no, that was the younger. That's way younger. This is more like, why are we doing this? Why are we going on this hike?
4: Oh, wow.
3: Through the Vosges Mountains? Why would one do that? Mm. Why can't we just kind of stay inside and hang out? Yeah, but a beautiful place to visit.
4: While all that was happening, we got an email from Timothy in Minneapolis, Minnesota, and he was referencing something that we talked about back in January, I believe. The question was whether animals can think or feel. And Timothy writes that he was deeply moved by that discussion about whether animals can think and feel. Your question at the end, what do you know deep inside of you and why do you know it, stayed with me. Deep inside, I know that animals do think and feel. I say this not only from intuition, but from 16 years of living closely with my cat, Chica, who recently passed away from kidney failure. Over those 16 years, we developed a form of communication that was entirely real, even though it was mostly nonverbal. She knew who I was. She knew my routines, my moods, my presence, and my voice. She anticipated feeding times, sought and gave comfort, expressed preference, curiosity, affection, and trust. She would look at me in a way that conveyed recognition, appreciation, need, and love. That may be difficult to define scientifically, but it was unmistakable in lived experience. And this is when he gets into what we were discussing. This made me think about the assumption that language is required for thought. Humans often equate thinking with words, but some of our own deepest experiences are also nonverbal. Love, grief, recognition, and silent connection. A look between two people can communicate warmth, humor, understanding, and love without a single spoken word. Trying to fully define them may actually diminish them. And he writes, thank you for creating such thoughtful conversations that invite listeners to reflect on what science and lived experience can teach each other.
3: Thank you
4: very much, Timothy, for those words.
3: Timothy. And yeah, probably going back through our podcast feeds to find that one.
4: Yeah.
3: Again, anywhere you get your podcast, Science Unscripted. I'm going to stick to language there because he's talking about words, what words can do and not do. And that is interesting. Sometimes trying to define something with language cheapens it. And then in a big way.
4: Yeah.
3: And then other times you're reading something and it gives words for a feeling that you've always had and you never knew how to define.
4: Different forms of understanding.
3: Yeah,
4: exactly.
3: I'm going to hop into a study that I kind of hate what I think they were trying to do, but I love the outcome and I love thinking about it. This study begins, at least for our listeners out there, for you, Gabe, with a poem, and I want you to give it a zero. From 1 to 10, just give me your rating of this very short poem. I walk through the garden of my mind, picking flowers of different colors and scents. Some are fresh and bright, others are wilted and faded. Each one holds a fragment of my past, a moment, a feeling, a person.
4: What exactly am I judging? Do I like the poem?
3: Yeah.
4: I'm going to give that a 1 out of 10.
3: Really?
4: Yeah.
3: What are your standards for poetry? Why? Or just in a sentence, why?
4: It's too close to thoughts that I could easily have. For me, poetry that I really like, I cannot understand where it's coming from. It has to be like a mystery. What in the world is that? And despite not being able to understand it, also love it. Does that make any sense
3: yes.
4: to you?
3: Yes, it does.
4: Those thoughts are too close to
3: yeah.
4: normal thought.
3: Yeah. Yeah.
4: Almost.
3: Cliche.
4: Yeah. That I guess.
3: Banal.
4: Yeah.
3: Well, you gave it a 0 or a 1 out of 10. And I think the only thing lower would be a 0. But this poem in particular was generated by artificial intelligence, not a human being.
4: That's why I hated yeah. it so much. Yeah.
3: And the interesting thing about this study was either informing people about that or not, and looking at how they valued it based on knowing that or not. So the kind of premise here...
4: Oh, so people were asked, do you like this poem? And they knew that it was either
3: yes, and
4: fake or
3: yeah.
4: AI or...
3: Yeah,
4: not?
3: I'm going to get into that now because they did a lot of different things. And what the study, when I said that I kind of hated it, it's because what it feels like this study was doing was like, look, we are pretty sure that there's a penalty that happens when people know something is created by AI. When it comes to the arts, when it comes to prose or poetry, if you tell the person in advance, you're about to get something, you're going to read something that was created by AI, they're going to dislike it more.
4: Now, of course.
3: Right?
4: Wow.
3: Yeah. I think human intuition yeah. tells all of us that already. And the reason I say that this study makes me a little uncomfortable because it feels like they tried to dial up all these different metrics to figure out, okay, but how can we make them like it anyway? If we're going to.
4: So almost in defense of AI generated
3: yeah,
4: art?
3: Yeah. And this is from the Wharton School in Pennsylvania in the United States.
4: Oh, a lot of business implications.
3: Yeah.
4: There.
3: So if businesses around the world are going to be using AI in a way that gets closer and closer to the things we feel are uniquely human, so the arts, really, and not necessarily utilitarian things, that is clear. We human beings are fine with utilitarian applications. If AI tells me how to plug in my new device and make it work, we're fine with that.
4: Yeah.
3: That's fine. But in the realm of poetry, stay away, right? So how do we get them to like it anyway? That was kind of the purpose of this. And they did a lot of different things. 16 different little experiments in total. 27,000 people grouped into 5 clusters. I'm going to talk about the clusters because that's what matters in this case. And the first cluster of experiments that they did here was trying to dial up things like emotionality or dial it down. Is if it's more emotional or less emotional.
4: So they're prompting the AI, write a poem that's very emotive or...
3: Right,
4: yeah,
3: right.
4: Okay.
3: And as you would kind of expect, when you find out that that's then very emotional and created by AI, right? People don't like that.
4: Yeah,
3: no, please don't do that. They also did that with...
4: Talk about revulsion, yeah.
3: Yeah, they also did that with negativity. What if it's positive, a positive story versus a negative story? People really don't like negative fiction, written dark stuff written by AI, and I can kind of intuitively understand why. It's like you've got this machine making the world darker, or at least fictionally, the way I experience it.
4: Yeah.
3: They also then went from poetry into prose. They thought, well, okay, there's probably a difference. If you're going to have AI generate books that people read or buy and consume, people will probably dislike it if the AI uses the I form, the first person form. I walked outside and it was a beautiful sunny day.
4: Shut up.
3: Yeah, no, you didn't. No, you didn't. Your software, that's not true. And so if you're going to do it, then probably the third person. And that turned out to be slightly true, that people preferred if it's going to be AI, then the third person. Yeah. And then they tried something else. What if it's not about people? So they had three, and I'm just going to read the first one here. Three different examples where first it was a person, and it goes like this. As the mid-July day began, with the sounds of distant lawnmowers and children playing, the gentle sunrise kissed the well-maintained suburban homes in the peaceful neighborhood. Alex made his way to Grandma Hazel's home, located at the end of a peaceful cul-de-sac, a 10-minute bike ride from his own. Okay, that's the human condition. It keeps going on. I'm not going to read the rest of it. The animal condition. As the mid-July day began, with the sounds of distant lawnmowers and children playing, the gentle sunrise kissed the well-maintained suburban homes in the peaceful neighborhood. Alex, a diligent border collie, made his way to Grandma Hazel's house. I don't know how that even works. Located at the end of a peaceful cul-de-sac, a 10-minute scamper from his own doghouse. Uh-huh. Right? And then the third one goes like this. As the day began, the children playing, the gentle double sunrise. Keep in mind, we had one sunrise before. The gentle double sunrise over the planet Zebon in the Zorlax galaxy kissed the well-maintained suburban homes in the peaceful neighborhood. We're in alien territory here. And it turns out that what they expected was kind of true.
4: Of those three texts, people like the last one the most?
3: Yes.
4: Okay.
3: So if AI is going to write fiction, it's more okay for it to be about aliens and slightly less okay to be about dogs, maybe, and definitely not really okay if you're going to try to talk about human beings, right? We reject that. And they kept dialing that up even more and went to robots and were almost most happy, you could say.
4: That's what I was going to say. So if it's about bots, then you could delude yourself into thinking that AI understands more about bots than I do, because I guess the thing that you value about a writer is that he or she understands what he or she is writing about.
3: Well, and there I would be okay with the I form. As I got turned on today by my owner.
4: I am a bot. If I is a bot, then fine. But not if I as a human being. Shut up, man.
3: My dusty CPU was
4: A disciplined collie or what?
3: Yeah.
4: Or diligent.
3: So they had that, like I said, we were just in part one there. I'm not going to go as detailed through all the other ones, but some of the other things they looked at is, what if you have a sort of hybrid scenario? Hey, this was a human being fundamentally writing this, but with the assistance of AI, people do not like that. And the conclusion after all of these studies is there is just a gigantic penalty. And that's kind of made me happy. There's a gigantic penalty for disclosing the fact that something that we consider a very human form of art was created by a machine. And what the authors of this paper say at the very end here is that this emerging body of research suggests that consumers stand to garner enjoyment and value from AI-generated creative goods if only they remain unaware that AI was involved in the creation process. Wow. In this way, AI disclosure presents a thorny dilemma. Creators cannot be transparent about using AI in producing creative content without undermining appreciation for that very content, unless there are ways to reduce AI disclosure penalties.
4: The takeaway then is for all the people writing fiction out there, and I hope that you're not using an LLM or ChatGPT or AI to do your creative writing, but if you are, do not tell anyone about it. Is that the takeaway?
3: Unfortunately, that is the conclusion. And part of the reason I want to talk about this is we talked months ago about a separate study which was using an earlier version of ChatGPT, 3.5 in that case. And in these experiments, they used various versions of ChatGPT 4.something. Mm-hmm. And what that study months ago had already made clear is we can't tell. We human beings cannot tell, usually. If you get a book and you start flipping through the pages, you're not going to know if it was assisted. So we know we can't tell. We know that kind of morally there should be a disclosure, I think. If there's an author publishing a book and they've used AI, I feel like there should be a moral obligation to do so. And yet what this shows is we're probably not going to have that happen because it would...
4: Because you have no chance. If you tell people this is AI, they're not going to consume it.
3: Right.
4: They're not going to read it.
3: Right.
4: And I'm getting angry at you, probably.
3: I'd be interested in what our listeners have to say on this, because this doesn't present a solution. It presents a dilemma.
4: Speaking of dilemmas, we are going to take a short music break here, and then after that, look at some of the maybe the most important social dilemma that exists. And in order to do that, we're going to go to a zoo, hang out with chimpanzees, and ruminate on yogurt?
3: Yogurt.
4: Greek yogurt?

0: Hi, my name is Kirsten Sutherland. I'm a comparative psychologist interested in cooperation, the evolution of cooperation, and I recently published a paper on chimpanzees in common pool resource dilemmas. Basically, we shoot food towards the chimpanzees from this ledge here.
1: You shoot food at them?
0: It's like food goes in here and then...
2: Am I imagining things, or are these chimpanzees now coming over because they heard you do that?
1: We got 1, 2, 3, 4, 5, 6. Six of them running over that one with the baby on his back?
0: There's 17 in the group, yeah.
2: This pinball machine gun thing that shoots food out to them is an extension, kind of, or is thematically connected to a paper that was just published in Communication Psychology?
0: Yeah.
2: Let's start there before we try to understand what's going on now. What was the primary conclusion of that work?
0: Yeah, so basically I wanted to study a group-level social dilemma, so a situation where what's best for the individual is in conflict with what's best for the group. Okay, picture a pool containing 1 kilogram of 10% fat Greek yogurt, and there is a lid balanced on top of the pool with a number of sticks holding up the lid. And there were always the same number of sticks as there were individuals. So if there were 4 chimps, there were 4 sticks, 2 chimps, 2 sticks. And there always had to be 1 stick left in the pool to hold the lid up. So herein lies a dilemma where they can't all be eating at the same time. At least one of them has to be delaying their gratification for the benefit of the group.
2: Really random question. Greek yogurt? Are we're sure that every chimpanzee loves that equally?
0: Yeah, I did taste preference tests. I would have much rather used tomato passata, intense chopped tomatoes, you know, like a thick tomato base sauce.
1: Mm. I'm totally with the chimps on this. I like yogurt way better.
0: I was buying it all myself from the supermarket, and like sometimes they only have, you know, 5 tubs of 10% fat Greek yogurt in the fridge, and so I'd have to buy those and then go to another supermarket and get more, and I'm doing all of this before 8 a.m. to get to the zoo on time. And then the person in my local supermarket said to me once, "Oh, you buy a lot of yogurt," and I was like, "Yeah." I think I said, "It's for my work," because my German level was such that if I said, "It's for the monkeys at the zoo," I thought that would invite more questions that I was not able to answer.
1: And you said tolerant groups were the best at this? How did you observe that?
0: Yeah, it's more about the relationships between the individuals in the group. We found that broadly tolerance had a positive effect on the latency until resource collapse, so how long until the lid closed. And we also found that if the highest ranked individual in the group had the lowest relative payoff in the group, so if the one individual that was sitting out more happened to be the highest ranked individual, this was predictive of group success.
2: If the most powerful in the group is also very altruistic toward the group, is willing to give up his or her yogurt just because they have, I don't know, they're a good-natured chimp, then the group's going to have much more success with getting, what, spoonfuls of yogurt.
0: Yeah, sure. I think altruism's a strong word. It could also just be apathy, or maybe an absence of competition in that combination. So like a very competitive dominant would go in and take the stick immediately, and one that can tolerate others having it, the group's going to do better overall.
1: And one of these chimps had to make this decision, or was there pressure on that chimp? Hey, look, you're not going to get any yogurt this time, buddy. And you're just going to like that. Or how did it work?
0: Well, yeah, we really expected, so chimpanzees are very hierarchical. They have quite a clear linear dominance hierarchy. We expected the one that was often sitting out to be the lowest ranker. They maybe wouldn't want to approach because the others were eating. And we did see this, but in those cases, the higher ranking ape would just take 2 sticks. So it actually works much better if the dominant is the one who wants to sit out.
2: Why look at this? Why put a bunch of yogurt in front of 2 or 4 chimpanzees?
0: I don't want to sound too grandiose, but a lot of the most pressing problems that humanity is currently collectively dealing with are essentially social dilemmas.
1: And what could we four, if we're sitting here in front of our yogurt, what could we learn from those chimpanzees for how to solve some of these social dilemmas that you're talking about?
0: Mm. Well, I think we could all be more tolerant. That's definitely a nice message. But I really think the more interesting thing about this study is that it highlights how chimpanzee cooperation is quite different from human cooperation. We found that the most successful groups very clearly are getting unequal payoffs. There's always one who gets very little. So the human concept of fairness or the importance of fairness is not there.
1: It's almost like the concept of human fairness is getting in the way of us solving our problems? Because it seems like the chimps are able to do it because one guy gets screwed or one of them has the unequal payout. And we don't do that. Human groups can't do that because we're so fair. Is that somehow stymieing our ability to solve some of these dilemmas?
0: Yeah, maybe in some situations, but I think that mechanism exists so that we can cooperate. We are much more cooperative than chimpanzees. Like, I met all you guys for the first time 30 minutes ago, and we're not fighting. We're not, like, clawing each other's faces off.
1: Yet.
0: Yeah, we'll see. Because people don't tolerate unfairness, it motivates people to be fair in situations where we need to cooperate. It's not so easy to exploit people.
1: And that would mean if in the human world, if it were clear that hierarchy had been established, this country will get the resources and that country will always get screwed. That would make it easier for us to solve our problems, but would be fundamentally unfair. I mean, it's almost like a question of what's better, to have our problems solved or for everything to be fair and to be like permanently in a quagmire?
0: I mean, have you heard the term the tragedy of the commons? It comes from this paper, Garrett Hardin, in like 1970 or 79, maybe. Hardin basically talks about, or he mentions that privatization is a solution to the tragedy of the commons. If you make it so that only an exclusive group or set of individuals can access a resource, it won't be destroyed. But this is unjust. And there's a quote from this article, injustice is preferable to total ruin, or something like that. I don't know. It's very situational. It depends on a number of factors. And there's a reason it's a social dilemma. Like, there's no satisfactory solution.
2: And that was Kirsten Sutherland, who did a lot of the work she was talking about there with the Max Planck Institute for Evolutionary Biology, spending a couple weeks there, as I understood it, on a kind of Spartan platform, brick.
1: Looking down at the chimps, 17 chimpanzees at the Arnhem Burgers Zoo in Arnhem, the Netherlands.
2: Burger meaning citizen in that case. Yeah.
1: If you guys are ever rolling through the eastern Netherlands, wow, a visit to that zoo should be on your list.
2: And the rainforest cafeteria?
1: They create five different ecosystems that are believable when you're walking through the rainforest part. Like you said, you've been over there.
2: Oh, that put me instantly back in Malaysia. In the jungles of Malaysia, it wasn't just the humidity. There's a certain combination of smells.
1: Yeah, because of all the native birds that they have inside this ecosystem, you feel like you're there. What a discussion! And there was one thing that you guys couldn't have gotten from listening to our words, because for me the profound impact came from watching the chimps, the chimpanzees, and the way that one of them, after the feeding began, he took out a bamboo stick. I could see that it was bamboo because of the color. When bamboo dries up, it becomes yellow. He took that cane and started whipping one of the other chimpanzees for no apparent reason. And then we asked, why did he do that?
2: It was so shockingly
1: violent. Why did
2: violent?
1: He do that? Yeah. And Kirsten so matter-of-factly said, oh, that's just what they do. He's establishing, he's the alpha, he's the dominant one, the strongest one, I guess.
2: Oh, and here I have to...
1: And he just does that from time to time.
2: Here I have to jump in, because after we left, I received a message on Telegram from Kirsten. I'd been communicating with her beforehand and then after. And it was a female.
3: Female.
2: Female doing the whipping. Yeah, you and I had both kind of defaulted to assuming that it was a male.
3: That's even better. But she said that was one of the dominant chimpanzees, and they just do that from time to time in order to establish that hierarchy that she was talking about, because that hierarchy allows them to solve these problems. Then I'll take the problems, because that we were laughing about how that caning happened, because it seemed so, it was so inexplicable why that chimp did that. And that's just the way that things do that. I'll take the problems and living. I would rather live in a world where that doesn't happen. We're not allowed to do that because it's unfair and it's ridiculous. It's ridiculously unfair. I want that world where that doesn't happen to us, or where I'm not allowed to, if I am the dominant one, and I'm clearly not, but where it would be completely okay for me just to go and whip someone? Because after we saw that, for the hour afterwards, we were laughing about it and imagining as we walked through the zoo, just taking a cane and whipping the people around us just to establish our dominance. Thank God we aren't that.
2: Yeah.
3: I mean, I remember back to, in university, there was this one philosopher who wrote about the master-slave dialectic in human relations. And the masters in our world are the ones that were able to engage in this fight for life and death, the ones that weren't afraid to fight. And I remember thinking, that's not going to work, Hegel. That is not going to work. And we went through some totalitarian regimes and some pretty awful stages of history that have proven it. We are better than that. We are better than the chimpanzees.
2: That's kind of the question still, though.
3: Sorry for the rant.
2: No, but in my mind, are we? Or is the chimp picking up the stick? Obviously, that's not happening in the DW cafeteria. That would be madness if we're all eating and somebody sees my soup and wants my soup and whips me in the back.
3: Yeah.
2: That it doesn't happen there.
3: Yeah.
2: But I guess I'll leave it as a question for all of you, because Kirsten very, very respectfully stuck to the science. She didn't want to speculate and talk about, you know, global affairs. But are we better than that at the highest levels of human interaction, at the nation state level? Or is it a reflection of a bunch of chimpanzees whipping each other and trying to get the most out of the yogurt bowl? That's still, for me, it's the reason I drove there. I don't have the answer to it yet. And that's okay. Do you out there? If so, let us know. SU@dw.com.
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1: National Radio News.
2: Hello, I'm Alyssa Delfs. Authorities in New South Wales are responding to the state's first case of H5 bird flu. It comes after five cases were confirmed in recent days, four in Western Australia and one in South Australia, all in migratory sub-Antarctic birds. Speaking at a press conference in Sydney, Agricultural Minister Tara Moriarty explained that a member of the public found the ill giant petrel near Hawk's Nest on the mid-north coast.
3: It's a suspected case at the moment. It has tested positive. The bird has tested positive for the H5 strain of the virus. We don't know yet if it is the worst strain. The bird and samples of this bird have been sent to the National Testing Lab in Geelong through the CSIRO. Testing is underway at the moment to see what type of H5 this is.
2: The Prime Minister has slammed delays to the government's bid to strengthen Australia's world-first social media ban. It comes after Labor failed to secure support from the Coalition to pass the laws. The opposition teamed up with the Greens to block the bill, which would change the under-16 social media ban by doubling fines to $99 million for tech companies who breach the age restrictions. The Aged Care Quality and Safety Commission has launched an investigation into a number of residential aged care providers. It comes amid concerns some may be charging higher everyday living fees in ways that don't meet the rules and rights of older Australians. The Commission is examining the allegations that some providers are requiring residents to pay for services that should be included as part of a standard residential aged care package, or charging for services that residents can't or don't use. The Commission says if these practices are substantiated, they undermine the intent of aged care reforms and the rights of older people. The latest mice monitoring data has raised some concerns for parts of northern Western Australia. This year, WA's agricultural regions have reported the worst mouse plague the region's ever seen, with recordings of up to 8,000 mice per hectare. CSIRO research officer and mouse expert Steve Henry spoke to National Radio News about the results from the recently completed winter monitoring efforts.
4: Western Victoria and parts of South Australia, we're still getting reports of a few mice through those areas. And while mice are quieting down in the southern parts of the West Australian cropping zone, we're still getting reports of quite high levels of activity in the northern part of the cropping zone in Western Australia, which is really quite cause for some concern.
2: And after the worst start to the ski season since 1957, the New South Wales and Victorian Alps have finally received a major snowstorm. The blizzard transformed the alpine regions, which prior to last night were lacking significant snow cover 4 weeks into winter and after the warmest June in decades. Another 10 to 20 centimetres of snow is possible today, just in time for the school holidays. And turning to sport, Portugal and Spain are through to the round of 16 at the FIFA World Cup. Laura Devoy has the latest.
5: Croatia was denied a last-minute goal which would have forced its match against Portugal to extra time. Croatia opened the scoring early in the second half before Portugal equalised via a Cristiano Ronaldo penalty. Portugal took the lead in stoppage time. Croatia hit the back of the net with just seconds remaining on the clock, but the goal was overturned by the VAR for offside. Spain is also through to the round of 16 after a dominant 3-0 win over Austria this morning. The third match of the day is about to get underway. Switzerland is taking on Algeria.
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8: Welcome to Women on the Line, a radical intersectional current affairs program making space for the voices of gender diverse people. 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I'm your host, Kanagi. Women on the Line acknowledges that this program is produced on the land of the Wurundjeri people of the Kulin Nation, and their sovereignty was never ceded. We acknowledge their elders past and present, as well as the owners of the land on which you're hearing this from. This always was and always will be Aboriginal land. Thein Sa Shin Lei Yi is an award-winning Myanmar democracy activist, well known for her public advocacy against military supremacism and oppressive systems for ethnic and religious minorities. Shin Lei is the director of Sisters to Sisters, a women's rights and feminist resistance collective in Myanmar that promotes global solidarity, supports frontline fighters, and mentors young female activists. We last spoke with Shin Lei in 2025 about life under military rule in Myanmar and the impacts of the devastating earthquake, particularly for women and other marginalized groups. On this episode of Women on the Line, Shin Lei tells us about life under military rule now, Myanmar's resistance fighters, the military's recent ban on menstrual products as a political weapon, and what Sisters to Sisters is doing to help people who menstruate.
9: It's been over 5 years now in Myanmar after the military coup. So the sufferings of Myanmar still continue, unfortunately, because the junta hasn't given up their power, attempt to control the power, attempt to control the whole nations so far. So in that sense, Myanmar people still suffer from the daily fighter jet bombings. Also, Myanmar people suffer extreme hunger in the country due to, also there was a deadly earthquake happening in the middle part of Myanmar, 7.7 magnitude earthquake. And as a consequence of all of this mismanagement and incapability to control the nation itself, Myanmar people suffer the consequences of the coup in Myanmar. At the same time, the resistance that has been established since the coup in Myanmar also is gaining more grounds and capturing more towns, and also trying to establish our own federal democratic systems. So these area also have gained a lot of momentum and also experiences in establishing our own federal administration system, education system, healthcare system. So the good news is they are alternative in, for the people, especially in resistant control area. But in urban area, people still suffer.
10: Yeah, I mean, it's good to hear at least that the resistance has really been coming up. Can you tell us who the resistance fighters are, and are there many women fighting as well?
9: So the resistance has been going on over the whole country, and especially led by young generations. Of course, in the young generation, the women are also a part of the main resistance forces on the front line, not just in the armed resistance, but also in the civil resistance, where women are fighting from their own household by backing up the resistance fighter, by supporting, giving logistic chain, food, you know, necessary mental support and all of it. So women are everywhere, from the decision making to the grassroots community mobilizations. So the resistance currently is now in control of the resistance area, mostly large region in the country, because Myanmar is now mainly the border region, and in our ethnic minorities area, the resistance has been influencing, you know, in this area, apart from the main urban areas. So also when we look at the previous regime control election, also regime couldn't establish their electoral area in those resistant areas. So these are the current development that the resistance also trying to take control of the resistant whole area, and at the same time trying to make sure it's all inclusive for all of us.
10: I have read that the military government has enforced a blockade known as four cuts to stop the resistance groups from getting basic supplies. Can you tell us about this?
9: Yes, so the focus strategy has been in place since the 1962, you know, military coup and the first coup in Myanmar. So the focus strategy now is widely expanded to, you know, to wider region, also not just in the conflict sensitive area, but also to the urban area, and also some of the urban poor communities also are suffering the consequences of it. So focus strategy was originally designed in the previous dictatorships and regimes to cut effectively the resources, you know, going and reaching into the resistance control area, especially food, medicine, all the basic commodities, and the daily use of goods. At the same time, now it's expanding to women's menstrual pads, menstrual item, as well as the underwears, you know, whatever that would be necessary for the young people who are currently fighting in the front line. So the medicine definitely out of the question that they block it, the rice pack, the oil, and also even now they have used a digital control, like they block the digital communications, especially the telecommunication in those areas. So it's widely in place, and now it's even wider, widened in the last 2025 because of the sham election that they announced as they tightly grip their control in those area, and they have been punishing, you know, kind of use of punish. It's like a tool to punish. It's a political tool that they do against people that are dissent to them. So, yeah, the menstrual pads are a new addition to their list.
10: I mean, it seems absurd to say that, menstrual pads are being used by resistance forces for things like wounds or like for their shoes to soak up blood or sweat. How has this happened? How has menstrual products become a part of the ban?
9: This is like there are two parts into this story. The first is there is a strong belief that the menstrual pads can be used to absorb blood, especially when the medical supplies are blocked. Medical supplies are blocked, and they are constant bombing, fighter jets bombing in those resistant areas. So people are suffering, people are injured, people are wounded, people are killed. So they know that what can sustain them. This is like there are two parts into this story. The first is there is a strong belief that the menstrual pads can be used to absorb blood, especially when the medical supplies are blocked. Medical supplies are blocked, and they are constant bombing, fighter jets bombing in those resistant areas.

0: they think of other different options that people may use, you know, out of the resources, and they thought the menstrual pad could be used as the you know, it's made of wools and it makes us item that absorb the menstrual blood. So they immediately think this is can be used alternative, you know, supplies for the resistant fighter. So they have no other questions and they just block it. So and the second point to that view is it's also a political it's also political to control the woman's body as well. They know that many young women who are in their menstrual cycles are also actively going against them, and they want to target them. So the most effective way to target them is to cut the supplies of the woman's natural support system. You know, so the menstrual products are one of the key pillar that support women in their monthly cycle. So by cutting that, they are effectively banning people, banning women from joining in the political spheres, you know, discussion, also even fighting. So it's like giving a distraction to our resistance. So this is a part of their political strategy, I would say. Yeah.
1: Right, and it sounds like, you know, they're a bit scared that women are a big part of this, and like you said, they are fighting from all aspects, from their homes on the front lines. So to go as far as to ban menstrual products, it says to me that, you know, they really don't want women involved. What have been the health impacts for women so far, especially in a country like Myanmar, where talking about menstruations still has a bit of taboo, right?
0: Yes, traditionally, also religiously, culturally, menstruation is not it's not a daily discussions. It's not in our houses. It's not even in our generations that we don't mention this even in public or even in our family discussions or daily conversations. It is basically a hidden menstrual procedure that we women, you know, deal with ourselves. We talk in a very hidden manner, in a very like secretive way. We exchange information. So there is only a few information that we get out of this, especially in terms of health perspective, or in terms of hygiene perspective, or in terms of like the technology, you know, how we were used it. What are the other products available and alternative for us? It's not discussed. It's not in public. It's not in any way resources nearby for us. It has been a bit taboo, especially in those areas where they cut the supplies in the drying zone in the middle part of Myanmar Central. It's rural community where they have less education about democracy, human rights. So in terms of sexual and reproductive health educations, these areas have, I would say, the weakest in the whole country, because I also came from that community. I know there is a strong Buddhist nationalism also taking roots in those areas. So normally, Buddhist monks who are men decide for our daily communities matters. Who are men, you know, who decide who will get what, you know, it's all decided by men. So this is why it is a big issue. It's a big issue adding to that menstrual cat. So we receive some of the requests from the community members, and it's only coming from the men fighter, the men resistant leaders, you know, the young men who are aware of this issue, reach out to us and tell us this is an issue right now. They observe it, and these requests are not coming from women themselves. They don't know if that's something they can raise concerns about. They feel like if the junta cut the supply, they feel this is an immediate punishment for them for being a woman, something like this. So that also undermine the woman's integrity, woman's political and social, you know, cohesion in those area. And because of the due to the lack of resources, women don't want to make a big burden to the community leaders to buying these stuff in a high price. You know, so they are trying to settle this by themselves, by using a random clothes, leaf, you know, whatever they could find to make it go away. And there is also a continuous, how to say, blaming on women body for having that kind of situation. So women suffer from this, you know. It caused definitely a distress mentally and also physically there is a lot of hormonal changes, and due to lack of resources for this, women suffer, I think.

0: mental stress, and also the other healthcare procedures, healthcare consequences like the urinary tract infection, you know. So now we receive requests from the local community healthcare professionals that they need more of resources to counter from this. Yeah.
1: Do you think this is an intentional outcome by the military, or is it more of a side effect of their attempts to stop the resistance? Or are they targeting women specifically?
0: So we were thinking it's a part of the whole focus strategy. Focus strategy include everything, but the fact that they put the when they put the signpost, you know, what are the material that they effectively ban, they included women's menstrual pads. So that is the intentional blockage that we can witness, because normally they will block every supplies, but now they have a specific item that they are blocking, and they put it out on the signboard. So they include a woman's menstrual pad. So it's like an intentional policy that they ensure that these particular products are not reaching to the community. So this is a political tool to block the, you know, women's product. And through this, of course, insensitive, inconsiderate of the, you know, the 50% of the populations in our community. It also shows their incapability to control their nation. Their incapability to, you know, consider for all of the public in the community they like to serve. It's not like they are trying, with their current sham election and sham government, they are not trying to prove to the people that they can control or they can administer these areas. They are now effectively punishing and targeting and attacking the area that are not submitting to them. So it's a complete, a terror campaign, you know, across the whole nation.
1: I feel this is a really good example of how women really, really suffer in war. Are there any international human rights laws that provide protections for people who menstruate in a situation like this during a war?
0: That's something we are trying to raise awareness, as well as we see the lack of resources, especially in those areas. So normally when the humanitarian agency are operating in Myanmar, they are operating under the control of the junta. They sign memorandums with the junta. So meaning they are allowed to go to areas only junta control and only when junta allow them to go. So definitely when the junta is blocking these area and blocking these items, we are now asking these humanitarian agency to request, to demand, to open, you know, the blockage, to uplift, you know, to lift the blockage of these products, especially the necessary basic biological items like food, you know, those kind of menstrual product. Normally women menstrual product and the menstruation issues are sidelined, you know, not discussed, never was a priority. That what we witness is even in last year in aqua relief, you know, efforts, we don't see gender-sensitive aid efforts. We saw so many groups come in and give food, rice pack. You know, it's important, but woman menstruation is also biological. It's what we need, you know. So, but we don't see groups taking that into considerations. And we've been raising awareness on that. Whatever the aids come in, it should be gender-sensitive. We are asking for all of us, not just to those resistant area control people, you know, but also for those women in the junta control area. They need that support too. I think there is a gap between that. So many garment workers in Yangon are also suffering due to the high rise of the commodity prices. They could no longer afford the menstrual product anymore because that is now proceeding, exceeding their daily wage, you know, daily wage, minimum wage. So they could no longer afford. And group like us who are like only get out of who were organized only after the coup are now trying to fulfill the needs, like by suing the menstrual, reusable menstrual pads. We like to support the you know, garment workers, also refugee with the reusable pads that they can use in a dignified way where they don't have to just use random rag, you know. So if we can do it, organization can do it. If we can do it, UN can do it, you know. Just that they need to have in a coordinated manner, making sure all genders, included, in their humanitarian aids.
1: Absolutely. You've answered this a little bit already, but what is Sisters to Sisters doing to help combat this ban? And if people are listening to this interview from Australia or Thailand or anywhere really, what can they do to help, if anything?
0: Thank you. So, Sister or Sister, as in our name, we are a solidarity group. So, we stand in solidarity with the women across the globe who are oppressed, who are like combating authoritarian states in their own different nations. And also, the same in Myanmar, we are particularly raising awareness and also amplifying the voices from the ground and the marginalized communities, such as refugee, Rohingya, the garment workers, and also women who are in the resistance front lines. We all have to be together. So in that sense, we are of course training and campaigning to raise awareness on this on the sexual war crimes, crimes against humanity and genocide in Myanmar. At the same time, we see these kind of gender attack by the junta. So we are raising awareness. At the same time, we ensure that we are also contributing to the society by creating our own menstrual products, by donating menstrual cups to the community so they can use it in the long run. So we are fundraising for this since 2021 on that people, anyone who can afford one menstrual cup, they can support one menstrual cup, and we deliver to the women who are in need of the menstrual cup the most, especially those with that solidarity mindset. We distribute the items to the ground and such as, we have a 5 community we are serving, and we actively listen to this community, and we create campaigns and advocacy based on their needs and their current political missions. Thank you.
1: Amazing. So, where can people follow your work or find out more?
0: So currently, we have a campaign called Let It Flow that is basically targeting about the blockage of the menstrual pad. So Let It Flow, we have our own website on that, Sister or Sister has slash Let It Flow campaign. At the same time, we are on all social media on Facebook, LinkedIn, and all that, and we are working together with the grassroots community, especially who are affected of the menstrual block. They are also a part of in our campaign. So we are 10 organizations working collaboratively on the Let It Flow campaign. We wished, every woman should be able to menstruate without any distraction, without any menstrual stress. That is our goal. And our biological process shouldn't be a political weapon by the junta, So let's raise our concern. Whatever we can do, write to your government, write to your member of parliaments, to inform and to pressure the junta to stop this mad act, right away. Thank you.

0: heard from Myanmar activist Dinsa Shinleyi about the military government's ban on menstrual products to stop resistance fighters in Myanmar. 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
3: 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We make the program on the stolen lands of the Kulin Nation and we pay our respects to their elders, past, present and emerging. We have two reports today. One is a reflection on the AEU Victoria membership's refusal to accept the Victorian government pay offer despite the executive of the union's endorsement. We follow with a look at AUKUS as a Trojan horse for a takeover of Port Kembla and the central coast of New South Wales by a US military base. You're on Stick Together, workers' stories, union news and social justice issues. The refusal by the AEU Victoria membership of the Victorian government pay offer recently, despite the recommendation of the Australian Education Union Victorian branch executive, points to a workforce which was hoping for a transformative offer rather than just a pay offer. The 3CR Dogs program, a program in defence of government schools, highlighted an editorial piece by Sue Phillips from the World Socialist website, which gives a detailed perspective on the dispute.
4: Victorian educators reject AEU Labor sellout, build rank-and-file committees to take the struggle forward. In a blow to the Australian Education Union, AEU bureaucracy, and the Allan Labor government, Victorian public school teachers, education support staff, ES, and school principals have voted 57.7% to 42.3% to reject the union's proposed four-year industrial agreement. This is the first time in more than four decades that educators have voted down an AEU-endorsed deal. The vote is an indictment of the agreement cooked up in secret between AEU officials and Premier Jacinta Allen's government following the powerful March 24 statewide strike, in which more than 35,000 educators marched through Melbourne. That strike demonstrated the fighting spirit of educators, winning broad support among parents and workers. The AEU leadership's response was to water down and call off further industrial action. inflation, return to closed-door negotiations, and produce a deal that locks in real pay cuts and does nothing to cap class sizes or reduce crushing workloads. The overwhelming no vote was registered despite anti-democratic mechanisms the AEU deployed in an attempt to ram the deal through. This was not a one-member, one-vote ballot. Instead, a delegate assigned from the union's internal database cast a vote on behalf of every 20 financial members after a sub-branch meeting. There were no rank-and-file scrutineers, and no means for members to confirm their sub-branch's votes were accurately recorded. The union apparatus controlled every lever of the process and still lost. That result was achieved despite a systematic campaign of misinformation, censorship, and intimidation. The AEU deleted critical comments from its Facebook pages, blocked members who asked legitimate questions, and ruled opposition resolutions out of order at stage-managed briefings. These were the same methods the AEU used to ram through a 2022 sellout agreement, which included pay rises of less than 2% per annum, locking teachers into real wage cuts throughout the cost of living crisis. The rejection of the 2026 sellout is not only a response to this agreement, but reflects widespread anger among educators over the 2022 deal and decades of regressive agreements. The bureaucracy's false claims. In the immediate aftermath of the vote, AEU State President Justin Mullaly rushed out a statement claiming the union had listened to and heard members' concerns and that the way forward was to stick together and stay united. This is a brazen fraud. The union leadership has no intention of allowing this opposition vote to be the last word. It has sought to ram through attacks on educators' conditions in defiance of mass opposition, demonstrating that it stands on the side of the big business Labor government and the corporate elite. Educators be warned, they will now turn their attention to imposing the demands of the government in another form. The call for unity is equally hollow. The AEU has systematically divided the workforce. ES staff, among the lowest paid workers in schools, many holding second jobs while performing increasingly complex medical, special needs and behavioural support roles, were offered a deal even worse than that presented to teachers, with a one-off allowance substituting for a genuine wage increase. The bureaucracy made no effort to unite teachers and ES workers in a common fight. Instead, it sought to split them and ram through separate outcomes. Nor has the AEU called for unity with educators in other states. Teachers in Tasmania, Queensland, the ACT, and nationally are confronting the same crisis of real wage cuts, ballooning workloads, and collapsing school infrastructure. Thousands are leaving the profession due to unbearable conditions and burnout, deepening the staffing crisis in public education. The AEU has deliberately kept these struggles isolated, fearing precisely the kind of unified national movement that could pose a genuine political challenge to the federal Labor government and financial elite it serves. Within hours of the result, the union's Joint Primary and Secondary Council passed a resolution that amounts to a desperate operation to regain control of a membership in revolt. The same officials who stitched up the May 15 deal, which they assured members was the best deal ever, are now appealing for immediate negotiations with the Department of Education. The resolution commits the union to restart negotiations immediately before any consultation with members has even taken place. The centrepiece of the bureaucracy's way forward is a member survey to be emailed next week. This is a classic bureaucratic maneuver to atomize the membership, replace mass meetings and collective discussion with individualized tick boxes, and then claim to have listened. The resolution states that survey results will inform the decisions of the bureaucracy, not determine them. The Joint Council, a body of 120 delegates dominated by the union apparatus, will make the actual decisions at a meeting on July 17th, almost a month away. The purpose of the delay is to stall, dissipate the momentum generated by the no vote and buy time for the bureaucracy to concoct another sellout behind closed doors. The AEU stated that it is lifting its suspension of industrial action, but announced only the toothless bans and limitations on work that were previously in place. There's no call for stop work, mass meetings, or democratic forums where teachers and ES staff can debate strategy together. The resolution itself notes that many members have recognised the strong pay outcomes in the government's offer, signalling that the bureaucracy intends to push essentially the same wage framework with cosmetic workload adjustments. The AEU apparatus is fighting to preserve its role as the industrial police force of the government. Assisting this process are pseudo-left groups such as Socialists in Schools and Fight the Crisis, which claim that one-day strikes can pressure the government and empower our negotiators to secure a better deal. Sending the same bureaucrats back to negotiate is a dead-end perspective. Its purpose to keep educators' rebellion trapped within the confines of the union apparatus. A political crisis for Labor. The rejection of the deal creates a political crisis for the Labor governments, not only in Victoria but federally. Labor at the national level and in most of the states is tasked by the corporate and financial elite with implementing sweeping cuts to social spending to make workers pay for the deepening crisis of capitalism. The Allan government, like every state and federal Labor government, is implementing an austerity program dictated by the corporate elite. Victoria is carrying out public sector sackings, pay cuts, and the destruction of public housing. Federally, the Albanese government's May budget contained $63.8 billion in cuts to social spending over 4 years, including the gutting of the NDIS, the largest cut to a social program in Australian history. The impact of these measures will be borne especially by ES staff and teachers not only in Victoria but nationally. Meanwhile, tens of billions are being poured into AUKUS and the US-led war against Iran. This agenda depends on the ability of the union bureaucracies, including the AEU, to enforce sellouts and suppress workers' opposition. The no vote is an expression of the fact that these corporate mechanisms are breaking down. A global rebellion. This is part of an international rebellion of workers worldwide who are rejecting sellout deals imposed by trade union bureaucracies in collusion with governments and employers. From the United States to Britain, from New Zealand to across Europe, workers are confronting the same reality: union apparatuses that function as instruments of class discipline, not class struggle. At the Committee for Public Education online public meeting on June 14th, international contributions highlighted this global experience. A California teacher described how the California Teachers Association ran a "We Can't Wait" campaign only to force through contracts that failed to keep pace with inflation. A New Zealand correspondent recounted how primary school teachers initially voted down a sellout deal, only for the union to present essentially the same agreement and wear them down into accepting it. The lesson was clear. A no vote, while crucial, is not enough. The union apparatus will regroup, repackage the offer, and try again. The way forward: rank and file committees. The task now is to take the struggle out of the hands of the AEU bureaucracy entirely. The Committee for Public Education, CFPE, has consistently argued that defeating this sellout requires building independent rank-and-file committees in every school, organisations democratically controlled by teachers and ES workers themselves, free from the censorship and sabotage of the union apparatus. Such committees are needed to break through the isolation the AEU imposes, share information across schools, formulate demands based on real needs, not what the government and union decide is affordable, and build solidarity with other sections of workers under attack: council workers, health workers, early childhood educators, university staff. They must connect nationally and internationally through the International Workers Alliance of Rank and File Committees, IWARFC. The demands that flow from this struggle go beyond any single agreement. An immediate 40% pay increase to recover past losses, including ES staff, with automatic cost of living adjustments, maximum class sizes of 15 to 20, a minimum of 8 hours weekly during school hours for planning, assessment and collaboration, an end to public funding for elite private schools and the redirection of billions into a free, first-class public education for all. Educators have already shown their willingness to fight. The decisive task now is to build the organisations and leadership carrying that struggle forward. The defence of public education requires a socialist perspective. The resources exist to provide high-quality schools and decent pay and conditions, but they are monopolised by the billionaires, banks and corporations. These resources must be placed under public ownership and democratic control and redirected to meet social need, not private profit.
3: You're on Stick Together, worker stories, union news and social justice issues. Now we've moved to the central coast of New South Wales. We hear from Arthur Rorris, Secretary of the South Coast Labor Council, which covers 25 affiliated unions in the Illawarra, including the industrial heartland of Port Kembla and Wollongong. He is speaking at an IPAN event. IPAN stands for Independent and Peaceful Australia Network. The event was called The Dangerous World of AUKUS, US Military Occupation and Suppression of Dissent.
5: For most people, when this deal was announced, they believed it was about submarines. And the contention was initially about it them being nuclear, whether we needed that. And then it became a question of, well, the cost, and then the questions of sovereignty and other things started teasing out. In our area, it was a little different. The previous Liberal government that announced it, Scott Morrison, actually named three East Coast bases. These submarines would, at least for some time, home birthed, I say, sort of tongue in cheek. That was it. On the South Coast, though, people started thinking about what this means. We said from the start, and I think we pretty much succeeded in convincing the locals, we had about 4,000 people on the street in Port Kembla on a May Day, specifically on this issue. That was a shot over the bow, basically to say, we know what you're up to, and it's not just about submarines. They were looking at something much bigger. By much bigger, we said at the time, and we maintain now, it was about establishing a United States base here on the East Coast. The numbers didn't add up then, and they certainly don't add up now. You don't go through all of this for two or three nuclear submarines that at some time will be berthing into the port. Some of the good work that was done by Abigail Boyd, a Green Upper House MP in New South Wales, much to the opposition of the New South Wales Labor government, they were able to demand the release of the AUKUS files, as we've dubbed them now, which were looking at that question about AUKUS and what it means practically in terms of an East Coast base. When these files dropped, surprise, surprise, they confirmed what we had all collectively been saying from the start. The first is the question of scope and the scale. Three submarines, four, five, six submarines? Yeah, like hell. They're talking about a 4,000 to 5,000 visiting personnel. That's just visiting sailors and their families, which they have to accommodate and preferably to find jobs for their spouses as well. This is Wollongong we're talking about. They want to put this thing next to the steelworks, right? So they want to house all of these sailors. And the first question people ask is, that doesn't sound like two or three submarines to us. And of course it isn't, because as you go through the documents, and we're still only scratching the surface, there's hundreds there. You notice the other thing about scale. All of a sudden, the penny drops where they say, this is not just about a submarine port. This must accommodate a surface fleet. A surface fleet? You mean the US 7th Fleet, which is what we said at the time. They haven't denied it, mind you. In fact, we knew at the time from papers that were sent to us from the United States, they were bragging about Port Kembla and how it's got great beaches and lovely girls, and the sailors will have a great time. This was in 2022, early 23. Back then, they knew pretty much where they wanted to put this. It gets better, because up until now, we're talking about AUKUS, not academically, but let's just say in a very abstract fashion of dollars and cents and potential harm. Well, what happens when you're looking at a base? It brings it home, quite literally. And this is where the question of changing laws and introducing new laws, what do they want them for? They don't want them to protect the submarines. They want them to protect the American hegemony that is being threatened here in terms of the alliance. That's what it's for. They're there to stop protests, not to protect the subs. The interesting thing to note here is they started off talking about a jetty and a few submarines. The real question is, would they really allow nuclear-capable submarines that would then be joint shared and used as well as a bit of an interoperable port by the Americans with no protection? Well, that was the other leak that came from the US. They said, we won't let those ones without support and without defense. You're talking missiles, batteries, that is, and you're also talking about a jet fighter base somewhere close by. You do not allow those things unprotected. And why would you? So all of a sudden, this proposition's getting bigger and bigger. How big? Well, that was the sucker blow in the leaked documents that the government tried to stop us looking at. They say on the first page, more than twice the size of the Western Sydney International Airport project, right? That is how big. We're talking about a full-on operation here that would involve at least other assets and the AUKUS partners. So we're getting an idea of what one of these things looks like now. They hone in on the obvious question that the locals aren't happy with this. They get that bit right. This ain't going to go down too well. So they're talking about a concept known as a WTA. And what they mean by a WTA index is a willingness to accept, the shit sandwich, essentially. You've got a nuclear base, you've got threats of radiation, a nuclear target on your back. And what these guys do is they make an assessment as to the level of resistance wherever this base may be. And they make the assessment that Kembla, that's going to be a rough job. These guys won't be lying down easily. So they then put a number on it. They monetize it and they say, how much money would it take to buy them off? And I think the figure they used was $700 million collectively or whatever. They then talk about the displacement of residents from their homes and of businesses. None of this was made clear. This wasn't part of the Christmas present, right? That's when the penny dropped for us about how much resistance they really do expect and why they need some heavy-duty new laws and, by the sounds of it, some prepared coppers as well to try and quell this because, well, Port Kembla's got a very long history within the peace movement, but also on social justice questions. What does this actually mean? This was in 2022, 2023. And here is the really interesting thing that hasn't really been discussed in the media. The consultants make it very clear in these hundreds of pages of documents and assessments, whatever they put it on the East Coast in New South Wales, they've got to move like yesterday. They do not have a day to spare. Even though this thing is like 2040, we've never had the nuclear submarines before. Clearly, they're talking about a massive operation. They say twice the size of Western Sydney Airport is the project. So they do not have time. They need to move quickly. How is it that straight after the big protests at Port Kembla, the screens go black and the government says, right, we're stopping right there. We do not have to make a decision till 2030. Clearly, we all recognise that as them just taking the kettle off the boil. They took it off the stove, right? And they thought, that's it, we'll kill it. Because this is snowballing. The more people are finding out about this, they don't like it. Port Kembla's a rough place as it is. We'll just take it off the boil. And we'll tell them we don't have to make a decision till 2030. But think about this. What on earth would it take any decision maker who knows you are more or less behind and you have got so much to do for the biggest defence project in our lifetimes? We're expected to believe that what you do to deliver AUKUS, this thing that no one believes we could deliver in time anyway, what you do is nothing for 7 years. I don't think anyone believes that, seriously. But that's where we are, and that's what they expect us to believe. Here are the problems that they really have on the ground, and I'm not even talking about the logistics and the money here. You've got the most densely unionized region in the country, number one. Number two, the electricians, they're refusing to touch anything nuclear in any way, shape, or form. The steel and the related industries in port, the existing infrastructure that facilitates heavy manufacturing, as well as the fourth largest car import facility in the Southern Hemisphere is in Port Kembla, that relies on timely movement of vessels, windows that are very short as it is, and this thing called demurrage, which they pay on the ports if they're even a day late. And one of the key things we've discovered from the new documents is these things have got to be able to operate without, quote, external interference, including vessels. How does that work in a port like this unless you're actually going to essentially take the whole of Port Kembla? And the reason I'd put to you, whether it's Port Kembla or Newcastle, that you pull the plug in 2023 and do nothing is that you're not doing nothing. You keep on planning and you try and work this out and you do the things that you need to do and you wait until a perfect time, which is usually an electoral cycle. And in this case, I'd suggest they'd announce it after the next election. There is another possibility here that the government doesn't believe it will ever have to deliver an East Coast base because even they know, and especially they know the subs ain't coming. But they can't withdraw from here. In other words, AUKUS will only be what the United States gets out of the whole deal. We get jack shit, even if you believe the nuclear submarines were going to be helpful for us. If you follow that logic, what you would do is pretty much the same thing again. You'd say, we don't need to make a decision by 2030. If things comes good, that'll be another government's responsibility. If it doesn't, well, you know, you haven't actually gone down the path of building a white elephant. What we do know is this, that the government is very, very scared of the response on AUKUS, and they feel that they need to actually move in a lot harder on protest. You know, the thing that had the greatest impact, particularly in New South Wales, were not the laws themselves on what people actually did in terms of arrests. The biggest effect was the psychological effect. It's that fear factor. And I think that is what they've realised may sort of work generally, but they need more than that when it comes to something like AUKUS and bases, because the stakes are a lot higher. It's one thing asking people to, you know, break the law for a cause overseas. It's another to try and stop people from defending their homes from being reclaimed by the state. And I think that these new laws, along with the ASIO laws, which allow them to interrogate people without lawyers present, without being able to even talk about what had happened, these things instill fear. And they're designed, I think, for some heavy duty anti sort of protest work. And that is consistent if you have a look at the public documents about the assessments they've made about opposition to some of these unpopular things. You quickly realise that they're running out of bullets, pardon the analogy. If buying off the residents with money doesn't work, what else have they got? The only thing they've got are these laws.
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And if you're hearing me on 3MGB 101.7 FM, you're probably streaming the station, although we may be back on analog. I don't know. We're still having technical problems up at the tower. We're waiting for parts to arrive to fix the issue, although they haven't yet. Ideally, we'll have it all be back online or back on air this afternoon was the plan, but given the state of the weather, I don't know whether technicians will be able to make it up the tower with all this wind gusting up to about 50 k's an hour at the moment. Stunning morning, but yeah, it's turned a bit of hell. Blizzards up in the Alps. But anyway, my name's Angus, here until 4 today with another edition of 3BGBs on online, on the internet. So thanks for listening if you are tuning in that way. Sorry if you're not hearing me, but yeah, you won't hear that either. So, all right, got a good show for you. Some Weezer. I like it. Hopefully you do too. But up next, some Slingers, Payphone Man from their latest album, which I'm still waiting for them to drop. They released this song before they started touring the world and vowed to put the album out when they upon their return, but I haven't heard anything about it. I keep looking. Might do some research on that right now. Payphone Man, the Slingers, great song.

The B-52s from their self-titled album. That was Hero Worship. And it's about 2:30, let's call it 2:30. Time is, after all, relative. And hopefully you're hearing me out there. They are fixing the faulty equipment on the tower today, ideally. We were waiting for parts at the station. You've been hearing a mixture of Radio National and ABC Gippsland the last couple of weeks. But if not, you listen to me on through the website 3mgb.org.au or iHeartRadio. But I don't know, the part was supposed to come today and it was going to be fixed by later this afternoon was the word I got. But we'll see. The weather's taking a turn for the worst. Stunning morning this morning. But yeah, they're predicting rain this afternoon and into the weekend. But given the pattern of the last couple of weeks and months or so, it's been very patchy, not much at all. Just chilly smatterings of rain. Smattering. Whatever. 2:30, and I'm just looking at this B-52s on my playlist, and something's popped up here. The Girl from Ipanema. So I might play that one. I haven't heard this before. B-52s. Anyway, here we go. Thanks for listening. 3BGBs. My name's Angus, here until 4.

0: There you go, girl from Ipanema, B-52s. I should have expected it to sound like it did. I think I prefer the original Astrid Gilberto track. But, yeah, kooky B-52s as always. Righto, I'll play a promotional message now. So get my stuff together.
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The Lime Spiders, Slave Girl, Aussie punk band from back in the day. Great act. And you heard a couple of Weezer songs there, In the Garage and Say It Ain't So. Also from back in the day, the 90s. Sort of around the grunge period, but yeah, sort of more poppy. Also a great band. I'll call it 3:30 on 3MGB, 101.7 on your local internets, I imagine. I've had a couple of crew ring in saying they can't hear it on their analogs yet. But yeah, if you're tuning in, you're on the website or your local, wherever you get your streaming radios from. I wouldn't know. I'm just hoping we get the technical issues fixed soon. I don't know where on the tower the boxes are broken, but we're getting the equipment today, ideally. Took a little bit longer than we thought, but it will be fixed, trust me. But in the meantime, stream us. I'm here until 4, Angus Buchanan, 3BGBs. We've got half an hour to go. Simon will be in at 4 with his Friday Cooter drive. But until then, right now I'm going to play another Aussie band, Glass Beams. This is a title track from their album Mirage. They've only had 2 albums out, Mahal and Mirage. They sort of developed over COVID. One guy sort of pulled the band together, is a Turkish-Australian, and you can hear it through the music. Fantastic. I saw them in Melbourne. Insane. Does it all on guitar, but lots of looping and effects. Great bass player. The drummer's amazing. Mirage, Glass Beams.

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3MGB. That is right, you are on 3MGB. My name is Simon. This is Kuta Drive Show. Go for the next 55 minutes. Thanks very much to Angus for the 3BGBs. You're on 3MGB. Here's the Bamboos.

Bamboos on 3MGB, great Aussie talent from the album Step It Up. That was the title track, Step It Up, from 2006. We got heaps of rad music on the way. Stepping back to 1974 with some Split Enz, 3MGB.

0: that was a big hit in the year 2000. Outcast off their album Stankonia. That was Miss Jackson. Such a weird, random song. But cool. At least he was apologizing for something. Before that, we had Split Enz. Great Kiwi talent. Not Australian talent. Off their album True Colors, I Got You. That was a big step back into the memory bank. At the top, we started with The Bamboos in 2006, but I already said that. Step It Up, what a cracker, funk and groove song that is. You're on 3MGB, my name's Simon, this is the Kuta Drive Show. You are listening to us online at 3mgb.org.au. Thank you for tuning in online. Our component that we need back in the tower is not quite here yet. Trying very hard. It's tricky to get things up to Mallacoota in a hurry. So hopefully we'll be back on the analog airwaves real soon. But apart from that, you can just keep listening to us online, and thank you for doing so. All right, I'm going to play a couple of ads, and then we will get back to some more music. What are we going to play? Some Spiderbait, Pornos of Pyros, Resin Dogs, presets, maybe a bit of Rage Against the Machine, if you're so inclined to get that vibe going. I reckon I got a bit of machine raging going on. Alright, back real soon. Play a couple of ads. See ya.
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It says Explore. Click that one. Then you'll find a button that says Membership. You click on that one. I'm doing it right now, and it will take you to a lovely picture. And then there's a form you can fill out, and you can make a deposit of $10 for a credit card payment for an individual, or $20 for a family, $30 for a business, you can support our station. Or if you don't have access to any of that online stuff, which would be odd because right now you're listening to us online. However, if you don't have you can go to Bribes and they have them already printed out for you. You can make a deposit down there and you will be awesome. And you will go a long way to supporting us at 3MGB, your voice in the wilderness. All right, we're going to play some Spider Bait. This is off the album The Flight of Wally Funk. Out of My Head, 3MGB.

Resin Dogs off their notorious D.O.G. album from 2018. That was Ride featuring Kel on Earth and Tom Thumb. Great Brisbane talent. Been making music for decades. Well, cool. Before that, we had Pornos for Pyros. Good God's Urge, album from 96. That was Dogs Rule the Night. And at the top, we had Spider Bait. Out of My Head, The Flight of Wally Funk from 2001. Awesome Aussie rockers. You're on 3MGB. My name's Simon. This is the Cuda Drive Show. Thanks for tuning in. It's just 4:31 and 30 seconds right now. And I just got a little notice to read out. If you haven't heard this before, the Wilderness Collective is now home to the Mallacoota Study Hub. 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And you'll find them at the Wilderness Collective on 56 Maurice Ave, downtown. For more information, you can contact the local student support, which is Angus, the man who brings you the 3BGBs, at localstudentsupport@gellen.org.au. That's G-E-L-L-E-N. Or just call the hub on 0487639955. It's a really good incentive and program that we've got going on there. All right, let's play some more music as we come up to the hour of 5 o'clock, and it's getting wet and colder out there and darker. This is Moloko. The time is now. 3MGB.

the presets on 3MGB of their album Hi Viz from 2018, Are You Here, featuring DMAs. And before that we had throwback to 1995, grungy stuff going on then. That was Ned's Atomic Dustbin off their album Brain Blood Volume. That was All I Ask of Myself Is That I Hold It Together. And at the top we had Moloko from the album Things to Make and Do, The Time Is Now. And that was from 2001, 25 years ago. Time flies, doesn't it? Speaking of which, it is coming up to 11 minutes to 5, where I will be signing off. And but we've got a couple more tracks to play before then. And we're going to rock out with some Rage Against the Machine. Feels appropriate this time of year. It's off their album Renegades, a lot of covers from 2000. It's Maggie's Farm.

I ain't gonna work on Maggie's farm no more. No, I ain't gonna work on Maggie's farm no more. Well, I try my best to be just like I am.

Oh yeah, unmistakable sounds of Rage Against Machine of their album Renegades from the year 2000, Maggie's Farm. You may have recognised the lyrics if you're a Bob Dylan fan. He released that song in 1965, June, off his album Bring It All Back Home. And annoyed a few people by playing electronic guitar at a folk festival. Hey, tomorrow, 4th of July, there is the Artisans and Produce Market down in front of the Mud Brick Pavilion. You know what it is, heaps of good food, bits and pieces, baked goods, quality handmade arts and crafts, and some live music. Head down there, it'll be from 9 till 1. And I might go down there, need some more honey and bits and pieces. Thanks for tuning in. This is Soul to Soul, Back to Life from 3MGB. Have a great weekend. Signing off now.

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3: Boss.
2: You're so precious.
3: Boss.
2: What is it?
3: We got a problem.
2: What now?
3: Theory has it.

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And he looked down at me, son, you've been selling moonshine, you know that's a crime.

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He's a friend of Crooked Lewis who just can't lay straight in bed. Life can be hard tracking.

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0: Graham Russell from Air Supply talking to Jack Hodgins from Vinyl Vibes, not too far away. Now, though, time for the AMRAP Song of the Week. Casey Barnes joins you right after this.
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0: Graham Russell from Air Supply talking to Jack Hodgins from Vinyl Vibes, not too far away. Now, though, time for the AMRAP Song of the Week. Casey Barnes joins you right after this.
1: You've written the song, you've made the recording and released the CD. Now you want people to hear it.

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1: Hello, hello, and welcome to Real World Gardener. It's Marianne here at the microphone. Thank you for joining me. Great to have your company. What's on the show today? Well, I'm talking with the General Manager of Cut Above Tools about lawnmowers, then growing mushrooms in Vegetable Heroes, plus garden jobs for the weekend with Steve McLean.
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1: Mowing lawns can be a chore, especially if you're battling the old petrol-driven lawnmower. 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It's time for the tool time segment on Real World Gardener. 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
2: Good. I am good and great to see you too.
1: Let's talk about battery-operated versus petrol-driven lawn mowers. Oh, I know. I'm tearing my hair out at my old petrol-driven.
2: Right, right.
1: Because it's so hard to start.
2: Right. You do the mowing, do you?
1: Sometimes, yes.
2: Okay. I've got battery-operated lawnmower. I used to have, and I think in all my years of mowing, nothing was ever easy. You sort of had to get that technique of putting the choke on, pumping the petrol, yeah, and then giving the thing a couple of pulls. And once you've felt the engine turn over, you had to then turn the choke off, and then it would start. Now, how many people read those instructions to get the right technique to start it? And then you're yanking on that cord. Yeah. And I've had the time when the cords, I've yanked it so much it's come out. And then it's hard to refeed. You have to go and take it to a shop. And then it's $70 just for them to talk to you. So, yeah, the old petrol one, I probably haven't had one for 5 years now. I find the battery one lighter. It's quieter. I can be mowing at 7 in the morning, and I've actually got a mode on mine where I can actually turn the sound down even lower. Oh. So it might be running around at 3,300 revs, but I've pressed this button, it goes down to 2,500 revs. Oh. So it's still mowing. Now, I wouldn't do that in my long, thick grass, but I mow mine at least once a week in summer. Sometimes it's, you know, every 5 days. And I'll have it on quiet mode. No one knows I'm doing anything. And some people, we've got a footpath out the front of our street. People walk by and they're almost on top of me before they realise I'm mowing the lawn. Certainly quieter and less hassle starting. The other thing I had was, last one was a four-stroke, so I was putting the oil in a separate compartment in the mower. But a lot of the two-stroke ones, you're mixing oil into your petrol. Which happens sometimes to be different mixture to what you're putting into your petrol-driven blower and whippersnipper. Yeah. So I had two petrol cans, one for the blower and the whippersnipper and one for the mower. So I don't have to worry about that anymore. I put the battery in, and all batteries. I've got slots for two batteries, but only using one battery at the time. And I've got a fairly low-level battery. As in, you know, you can go 2.5, 4, 5, 8 amps for this mower. I'm only putting a 4 amp in mine. Okay. and doing my front and back lawn on one battery.
1: Right.
2: So they're quite economical. But the thing is, instead of saying, have I got petrol in the garage? And I so there was times there I went to mow the lawn, no petrol, so I have to go up the garage, come back down and all that. You have to manage your batteries. So my theory is, once I finish mowing, blowing or whippersnipping, I put the battery on charge again. therefore it's ready to go next time. The low maintenance on the battery operated one, so you've got no spark plugs, no oil, fuel, carburetors to fiddle around with. It's just put the battery in, press the button, and I've got a lever on mine to hold the electricity happening, and I've also, my latest one's got self-propelled, so it's a battery operated mower, self-propelled, and I'm still running around doing my front and back lawn on one battery. So they become very effective, very efficient, and to the extent I would not, if someone says here's a good petrol, here's a good battery, what would you choose? I would always go for the battery now.
1: Oh, okay. Yeah. Right. How long do the batteries last?
2: Normally, a good battery, you would get a 2-year warranty on it. So, and again, a good battery, a supplier will be able to put that on one of their testing machines and say, you've charged this 50 times or 100 times, and the first time you charged it was on the 23rd of August 23.
1: Oh.
2: So they're very sophisticated, a good quality, you know, mower and chargers and batteries. So, you know, if you're buying it from Joe Blow from China, then you're not going to get all that sophistication or that ability for the supplier to help you if something goes wrong. So if I've had battery stuff for 5 years, I'm still running. I haven't had to replace the battery yet, but I have had some people from Jim's or Fox Mowing who have charged it 450 times, and somewhere in that third year, they've had to replace the battery. But, you know, that's different to you and me at home.
1: Commercial mowing, mowing all day long, every day.
2: Now, that battery I use in the mower, I'm using, you know, I might have three or four batteries. I'm using one in the whippersnipper, one in the mower, one in the blower, but I've got the same system, obviously, the same brand, and I'm using the same batteries, just rotating them around.
1: All right. And are you saying that the battery-operated lawnmower cuts the same?
2: I think they've got lots better than what they used to be. And I certainly have tested mine under wet and long conditions. And as long as you're not running through it, it will maintain it. What I do like about it is... It will stop if it does get too hard. I've never really had mine stop, and it will stop if you hit a big brick or a rock or something, just stop like that. But I know that I can press a button and it's going to start again. In the past, when I had my... Sometimes I would move with the petrol-driven lawnmower from my front yard to the backyard. I would turn it off, and I wasn't confident it would start again in the backyard. I think people would be surprised at how good the battery ones are now. In the longer, thicker grass, they can manage, and they do a nice, clean cut. So,
1: how would the battery one go if you've got a front lawn, which is a little bit, got a few dips in it because it really probably needs scarifying or something? How would it go in that situation?
2: No different to an ordinary petrol-driven one. So, I believe probably there is no reason for someone who's a home user and regularly mowing their lawns. You know, if you left it for 6 months, then it's a different matter. I would probably whippersnip or brush cut it, most of it down first and then mow. But for the average home owner, most homeowners on an average block, you know, probably up to 2,000 square metres, which is a big block, can get by with a battery-operated lawnmower.
1: Wow, that sounds really good. Yeah.
2: So certainly they are lighter. I think where a petrol-driven lawnmower might be 35 kilos, you'll be down to about 25 kilos on a... And then that's on an aluminium base. But some of the battery-operated lawnmowers, 15 kilos, but they're plastic. Now, if you were on, and you know, you've got to think now, a lot of people have got smaller blocks than that used to be around. I've got a 700 square meter block, which is considered a big block nowadays. People are putting, you know, huge houses on a 400 square meter block, and there's not a lot of lawn to do. So a plastic 15 kilo battery operated lawnmower is ideal for them.
1: All right. Well, there we have it. That's battery-operated versus petrol-driven lawnmowers. I will have to investigate. Once again, Tony, thank you for coming in.
2: No, thank you.
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1: That was Tony Matson from Cut Above Tools. I am a convert to battery-operated lawnmowers. So much easier to start and quieter with no fumes. I must say, the one I have cuts better than our petrol-driven one, which is languishing by the garden shed. If you have any feedback, email realworldgardener@gmail.com or write in to 2RRR P.O. Box 644 Gladesville, New South Wales 1675. Still to come, growing mushrooms in Vegetable Heroes, plus garden jobs for the weekend.
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3: As usual, there's a few jobs for this weekend. If you have wildlife coming into your garden eating your produce, whether it's possums, rabbits, or brush turkeys, the most effective way to keep them out of the garden is to provide barriers. In some cases, that may not be possible, so beat them to it and harvest the veggies or fruit if it's not immature. Also, now's the time to side dress garlic with blood and bone or something like composted chicken manure. The nitrogen boost right now will get them growing strongly to support good bulb growth later. Also, if you're thinking about reworking your garden beds or starting new ones, winter is the best time to improve your soil. Now is the time to dig in organic matter, clay, compost, or our specially blended concentrates to give your garden a real boost. The cool weather allows soil microbes to start breaking things down and improving soil structure before spring arrives. So your garden will be ready to go when planting time comes. And lastly, this season is also ideal for tackling any structural or layout changes. Raised beds, wicking beds, trellises, and structures to support shade cloth or netting can all be designed and installed right now.
0: Throw in a seed and watch your garden grow on Real

0: Yes, indeedy. It's time for Vegetable Heroes. And this week, I'm thinking about getting a mushroom kit. Some of you know that mushrooms are actually fungi and grow differently from fruits and vegetables. They begin life as fungal spores. When the spores germinate, they grow into a lacy filament-like root network called mycelium. Did you know that the microscopic body of the mushroom, this mycelium, lives underground in wood or other food sources? It's when this mycelium has stored enough nutrients or is mature to give fruits that we get those mushrooms that we see and we like to eat. There's so many other mushrooms like oyster mushrooms and shiitake mushrooms that you can actually grow yourself. 4,600 years ago, Egyptians believed that eating mushrooms gave you immortality, so commoners weren't allowed to eat them, only royalty. Did you know the first mushrooms grown commercially in Australia were grown in disused railway tunnels in Sydney in the 1930s? Later, mushrooms were grown in fields only covered with straw and hessian bags. Listeners might remember buying mushrooms in cans from the supermarket because you couldn't always get them fresh all year round like you can now. So, how do you do it from a kit? When you get your mushroom kit, find somewhere indoors where there's no wind or direct sunlight. Better still if it's a bit humid like your laundry. A good idea to keep it off the ground, away from your family pet, and not deep inside a cupboard or pantry because the air is pretty dry. Once you get your mushroom box started immediately, a short delay of a week or two is okay, but any longer you won't get too many mushrooms. The standard kit consists of a large bag of compost and a small bag that contains casing with the mushroom spores that you spread over your mushroom compost, which is that large bag. Casing is used as a covering to hold water and protect the mushroom mycelium growing in the compost. Leave the large bag of compost inside the box. You'll also notice that this bag of compost is not sealed closed to allow the mushroom fungus to breathe. Now, if it appears brown, it's newly inoculated. So you'll just have to wait until it looks frosty white or moldy as the mushroom mycelia grows through it. Spread the compost casing. Don't pack the casing down, leave it loose and fluffy. The casing should cover all of the compost about 2 centimetres deep, and you've got to spread a bit of water over the top, about 1 cup. Wait about 5 minutes and then ruffle the entire surface to a depth of 2 centimetres with a nail or fork. Once you've placed your kit somewhere to grow, make sure you keep the surface of the casing moist. A moderate spray, mist, or sprinkling of water over the casing surface once a day is just enough. Don't let it dry out because it's very hard to re-moisten and mushrooms won't grow in dry casing. Also, don't cover the top of the kit to prevent it from drying out as this causes air circulation problems and high levels of carbon dioxide. Why are they good for you? Even though they're in the vegetable aisle in the supermarket, mushrooms could be in with meat, beans or grains because they contain, for every 100 grams, 3.3 grams of protein. That's about 3 button or 1 flat mushroom. They're low in calories, they're fat-free, cholesterol-free and very low in sodium. One serve of mushrooms has 20% of your recommended daily intake of some of the important B group vitamins and as much potassium as in a banana, plus vitamin D. Yes, you heard right. They're the only source of vitamin D in the produce aisle and one of the few non-fortified food sources. Mushrooms are also a good source of dietary fiber. About 100 gram servings of mushrooms contain more dietary fiber than the same amount of celery. That was your Vegetable Hero segment for today.
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0: It's time for the gardening jobs for the weekend segment on Real World Gardener. On the line, still from Austria, Steve McLean, biology educator. How are you today, Steve?
2: Hi, Marianne. I'm really good, thank you.
0: All right, then. Let's get on with the listener question. It's Gabby from the Granite Belt in Queensland, and she said she had a hard frost last week and a few of her plants are looking pretty sorry for themselves. They're brown, mushy leaves on the salvias and some frost burn on the citrus. Her instinct is to get in there and cut all the damaged bits off to tidy them up. Should I prune them all away now, she's asking?
2: It's a great question, isn't it, Marianne? And the honest answer is resist the urge to prune, because I know that frost damaged growth looks awful and every fiber of a gardener wants to actually snip it off and tidy things up. But right now, that damaged foliage is actually doing you quite a favor.
0: Yeah, here's the thing. That layer of brown, sad-looking leaves is actually acting like a blanket, sheltering the healthier growth and the crown of the plant underneath from the next frost. If you strip it away now, you'll expose the tender material below to the cold, and you could end up with worse damage than you started with.
2: There's actually a second reason too. Pruning is a signal to a plant. It says, off you go, push out some new growth now. So the last thing you actually want in the middle of a frost season is a flush of soft, fresh shoots, because that new growth is the most cold sensitive part of the whole plant. And you essentially would be serving up the most vulnerable tissue right now when the frost can hit it.
0: So wait, leave that damaged growth in place until the danger of frost has well and truly passed, usually as you move into spring and the mornings warm up. Once you're confident the cold snaps are behind you, then you could go in and prune back to healthy living wood. And here's a handy tip. A plant that looks completely dead after frost is often very much alive at the base.
2: Give it until spring before you write anything off at all. You know, maybe even scratch the bark with your thumbnail, and if there's green underneath, well, then there's life.
0: For your citrus, the same patience applies, but you can help them along once it warms up with a good feed to push fresh, healthy growth. And looking ahead to next winter, a few simple defences make a big difference.
2: A layer of mulch to protect the roots, planting tender things where they catch the morning sun, and even an old sheet thrown over the vulnerable plants on the coldest nights. And I was actually thinking when this question came through that, you know, maybe given where you live in the Granite Belt area there, Gabby, maybe you might want to consider that old sheet over those vulnerable plants when the frosts are threatening.
0: So sit on your hands right now. A big difference.
2: A layer of mulch to protect the roots, planting tender things where they catch the morning sun, and even an old sheet thrown over the vulnerable plants on the coldest nights. And I was actually thinking when this question came through that, you know, maybe given where you live in the Granite Belt area there,

0: its roots. And instead of coming in a pot, it's been dug up while it's dormant, had the soil washed or shaken off, and it's sold with its roots completely exposed, often just wrapped in a bit of damp sawdust or newspaper.
1: This might sound a little brutal if you're new to it, but there's logic behind it. In fact, I've watched a video from a rose farm in South Australia where they not only dig it up, but they savagely attack the roots and cut them almost right away.
0: I've seen the same. It's pretty brutal, isn't it?
1: It is indeed. It only works with deciduous plants, plants that drop their leaves and go to sleep over the cold months.
0: Plants like roses, fruit trees like apples, pears, plums and peaches, ornamental trees and even some berries and grapevines. And while they're dormant, they're not actively drinking or taking in any water through the roots anyhow or pushing out new growth. So they can handle having their roots bared for a short time without missing a beat.
1: And the advantages are generally worth knowing. Bare-rooted stock is usually a good deal cheaper than the same plant in a pot because the grower isn't paying to pot it up and cart all that soil around. You also get a much bigger choice of varieties at this time of year. This is the window when the best selection is available.
0: Because you can actually see the roots, or often see the roots, you can pick a plant with a strong, well-balanced root system, which you simply can't do when it's hidden in a pot.
1: The catch is timing. The whole bare-rooted season hangs on dormancy, so it's a winter affair and you want to get these plants into the ground reasonably promptly. Don't let those roots dry out, and if you can't plant straight away, cover the roots with damp soil or compost temporarily.
0: I must admit, Marianne, I've been guilty in the past of getting all excited when I've seen some fantastic bare-rooted plants and bought way too many and then got caught out later when I didn't get around to getting them into the ground quick enough. So make sure you do get them into the ground quickly, and also, or alternatively, ensure that you get those roots covered with the damp soil and compost, as we just mentioned. So when you do plant, soak the roots in a bucket of water for an hour or two first, and then dig a hole wide enough to spread the roots out naturally rather than cramming them in, and settle the plant at the same depth it was originally growing. Then firm it in, water it well, and then have a little patience. It'll look dead, like a dead stick for a while, but it'll come back to life in that spring.
1: Well, there we have it. Let's go on to the plant profile, which is Coria species. They're also known as native fuchsias. They're a highly popular Australian native plant, especially so because they're extremely hardy and versatile, and they've got those gorgeous bell-shaped flowers.
0: They're a fantastic addition to any garden for several reasons, and one which is important food for nectar and feeding birds.
1: Winter is usually sparse in the way of nectar-filled flowers in many gardens, but this is one for the birds. Coria's flower heavily through the cooler months, that's autumn, right through to spring, and this provides a vital nectar-rich food source for native birds like honey eaters and pollinators when few other plants are in bloom.
0: Once established, Corias require very little water and are highly drought resistant. They're also incredibly frost hardy, making them reliable in cooler climates. And unusually for many natives that require full sun, Corias thrive in partial to deep shade, making them perfect for planting under large trees or in awkward, shadowy garden corners.
1: Depending on the variety, they can be used as neat low hedges, ground covers, or feature shrubs.
0: For the most spectacular visual display, varieties belonging to the Coria purpurea, which is Salmon Coria, species, or specific showy bicolour hybrids produce the heaviest and brightest mass of flowers.
1: Coria Canberra Bells is considered one of the showiest varieties. It has explosion of chunky bicoloured red bells tipped with bright lemon yellow.
0: Coria OMG is a standout modern variety that lives up to its name by growing into a larger 1.5 metre shrub. It's covered in an outstandingly heavy flush of oversized bell flowers through the cold season.
1: In all, they're generally easy to grow. Anyway, it's been lovely chatting with you once again, Steve. Look forward to the chat next week, which you'll be in Australia.
0: Yeah, look forward to it, Marianne. I'll be back home and enjoying my own garden, so I'll be very happy.
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Thank you for listening. I hope we've inspired you to look into battery-operated lawnmowers and grow mushrooms. Tune in next week, because next week I'll be talking with herb expert Ian Hempel about how to flavour food. You can hear the whole show again on Mixcloud. Just look for 2RRR programs or follow Real World Gardener on Facebook for the link. If you have a question on wildlife, plants or garden design, we at the team would love to hear from you either via email realworldgardener@gmail.com, or you can write in to 2RRR PR Box 644 Gladesville, New South Wales 1675. Until next week, I'll leave you with a track by the group Jade Imagine. And the track is Walking Around. But for me, have a great gardening week. Bye for now.

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1: Wallawani. 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
2: This Earth Matters was made on Widjibal Weeabal lands in the Bundjalung Nation in Lismore and on Dharawal country near Wollongong. I'm your show host, Beck Horridge.
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5: 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There's a letter from me. 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
2: That's Fridays for Forests in Lismore. Fridays for the Forest is a call to stand up for forests on Fridays, wherever you are, in some way, through a public demonstration, such as Hoot for Forest banners on a highway, or in citizen science field trips into the forest to survey wildlife and map forest health and identify koala indicators, all through political advocacy by coordinating weekly call and email campaigns targeting local members of parliament, to object to logging policies, promote sanctuaries, end native forest logging, and protect wildlife habitats. The letter was about the Richmond River Koala Parks. It's a plan to establish a series of new national park reserves linking Bundjalung National Park on the coast to Border Ranges National Park. This network of 56,000 hectares of state forests would protect the habitat of over 130 threatened species, including critical koala habitat. The proposal aims to protect a nationally important and genetically distinct koala population. The proposal would protect the habitat of over 130 species, improve the health of the Richmond River, and create a regionally significant wildlife corridor that supports genetic diversity and ecosystem connectivity. And this would progress New South Wales' goal of protecting 30% of its lands by 2030. Richmond River Koala Parks would secure the protection of one of Australia's most biodiverse hotspots. Later in the show, we learn about Australian Super's big climate cop-out. It's become Whitehaven Coal's biggest investor. And why was Market Forces campaigner Brett Morgan dressed as Dorothy from The Wizard of Oz? I'm here today outside Janelle Safford MP's office in Lismore with Fridays for the Forest team from different parts of the area, Northeast Forest Alliance and other groups. How long has this been going for?
11: Approximately 3 years, but Dot knows about better.
12: Oh. So Sean O'Shaughnessy used to have meetings in town and talked about we should be doing a Fridays for Forest for Lismore. I was very taken with that. I was with the Knitting Nannies at the time. And I was very, very worried about our forests. So a few of us felt the same, and we started to demonstrate outside Janelle Saffin's office just after the flood in Conway Street there. Then we started going, well, once a month we'll get on the highway. And that has been a great morale-boosting exercise, because on the highway we began to realise we have enormous support. We have many times over 200 hoots just for standing there for less than an hour. So it's been such a wonderful part of what we do. And then occasionally we go in the forest, but we're mostly a little bit ancient. So, you know, we have a picnic out there and go, guys, this is a forest. Most people don't even get in there. They really don't realise how amazing it is out there.
2: Would anybody else like to say what motivates them to come along to Fridays for Forests over and over again?
13: Hi, I'm Kath. I have to say that we just had the best experience with Anastasia Guise, came to a meeting that I was in and talked about citizen scientist work that she was doing and across this area. And it was just so compelling as a way to come on board and make a contribution. And honestly, just joining this amazing bunch of people with great heart. So that gets me here pretty well every Friday or on the highway, and it's a wonderful, wonderful thing to be doing. Thank you.
3: I've been sitting in a yurt for 3 days watching the rain go down, and this is the first time I've smiled since I arrived in Lismore. Thank you. Does anybody else like to make a comment what motivates them to come to Fridays for the Forest?
4: I come because we have a lot of fun, and I love nature. And for many, many, many years, I've been like, you know, we've got to end fossil fuels, and the forest situation is just as pressing. So what better way to spend a Friday morning with these gorgeous people just having fun and hopefully doing some good?
7: I'm Gail. I'm here because I'm a retired social worker and I've always belonged to a lot of community groups. And because we're in a climate crisis at the moment, I think things have elevated so much that common, ordinary man and woman are realising that we are facing a very precarious future unless we actually do something to confront our carbon sequestration that's not being sort of cut down with all the forestry deforestation. And I think belonging to this group is also the motivator to actually keep on with this long term, but also have some fun and bring in the community with you so that we actually keep the issue alive, because our politicians would prefer it to go away, but we're not going away.
3: Do you think Janelle Saffin listens? Is she there today even? You know, do you think it makes a difference hanging around outside your local MP's office going on and on and on about an issue?
7: We have had meetings with Janelle and we felt at times we were heard, but later realised that it was just a conversation that went nowhere. I think the bigger political picture with Labor and their policies on ending native forest logging is not going to go away. It's not well received, but there's so many changes and so many environmental alliances happening, I am actually enthused that the pressure is increasing in a very positive way to actually question Labor on all of their policies and its impact on our environmental climate crisis that we're in.
3: It's very strange how Labor don't come on board to try and stop native forest logging.
9: I'll wind up now.
10: Oh, that's nice.
9: Yeah, but we've got a national treasure here. I need her to say
3: we have a national treasure.
9: She just walked how many
3: What's
9: kilometers?
3: Your name?
14: Anne. And I just walked, it was around 458 kilometres for stolen land and children. And what's the other one?
10: And lives.
14: Stolen. We walked from Ballina to Mile Creek and we covered 5 massacre sites. Mile Creek's about the only massacre site that we have actually embraced and said that people have actually died, whereas there's been all these others that people still haven't admitted, that Indigenous people, they were herded up and pushed over cliffs, and it needs to be brought more to attention to try and bring unity with Indigenous people. We like accept that we have done wrong and embrace them and, you know, try and help them with their healing, because they have a lot of problems because of all these massacres that have happened, trauma.
3: So how many days did that take you?
14: A bit over 3 weeks.
3: And did you talk to people along the way?
14: Yeah, we did. Jeff Reed, who's the main organiser, he did a lot in each town. He did some radio talks. Yeah, mostly had really good feedback. When we're on the Gwydra Highway around Inverell, I was walking along the fence on the grass, and there was this farmer fixing his fence, and he said, "Oh, hi, what are you doing here?" And I said who he was, and he said, "Oh, you were on the radio. Good on ya. Well done. Keep it up." So, you know, we got a lot of good feedback like that. Yeah, it was really good. A lot of people didn't know, and then brought to attention, and I think people were relatively happy with it.
10: Amazing.
3: Well, I'd like to thank you from the bottom of my heart for doing that. I know that it's a real heart opener and eye opener when you realise some of the awful things that have happened in the past.
14: Yeah, that's right. We need to bring it to everybody's attention and try and heal people.
3: Mm-hmm. Can't understand people unless you know where they've come from.
14: No, exactly right. Yeah, that's it. Yeah.
3: Can you just tell me your name again?
14: Anne Jarman.
3: It's Anne Jarman, who walked 458. Who walked 458 kilometres to remember the atrocities and massacres that have happened from Ballina to
14: Mile Creek.
9: And she still turns up to Fridays for Forest like an angel.
15: Protecting country.
3: Thank you, Team Friday for Forest, for speaking to her.
10: Thank you, love.
14: Thank you.
9: Beautiful. I come for the coffee now.
2: One thing led to another. Over coffee with the forest activists, I decided to join their contingent marching in the Lismore Winter Solstice Lantern Parade.
3: So this is a little bit exciting because I am joining the Lismore Lantern Parade this solstice, June 20th. And I'm going to be joining the parade with Fridays for the Forest. And I have dressed in a lighted up koala suit. We've got props. We've got a lighted up glider lantern and a lorikeet. And there's another koala. And there are hundreds of people with giant dragon lanterns and all sorts of things. The beautiful and grand designs of huge paper lanterns shaped like animals wound through the Lismore streets. Elephant, kangaroo, turtle, dragon, and the massive glider flying with lights. A colourful lorikeet on a stick, butterfly, dragonfly, a white horse that was burned at the spectacular fiery ending of the ceremony. All passed through a tunnel of thousands of people, a ribbon of little kids' faces, enraptured and wide-eyed, lit up the front row. Surely it's for them that we try to preserve biodiversity and a safe climate.
10: No way!
3: Yeah, I had a good time. How about you? You've been the lighted glider.
10: Yeah. Oh, it was great. Fantastic. I really got the good feedback from the children.
3: Yeah, the children were lighting up with this lighted whale that I'm carrying. What do you think, Dot? Was it a success joining the parade?
15: Absolutely.
3: Are you glad you came along in your mask to the parade today, Virginia?
15: Oh, darling, I'm totally thrilled. Thrilled to pieces.
3: Yeah, me too.
2: Let's go back to the principal motivation for the Richmond River Koala Parks. The region was extensively burnt in the 2019-20 wildfires. The forests had dried out and were under stress from a record drought when the wildfires began in October 2019, eventually burning through 86% of southern Richmond state forests. Over half the koalas are likely to have been killed in the fires, though populations are slowly recovering. Regrettably, the Forestry Corporation is targeting core populations for logging, removing most of their preferred feed trees. These forests and their inhabitants need time and care to recover from past logging and the fires, not more logging to compound the impacts. But of course, saving the forests for the koalas saves it for other plants and animals as well, such as the 22 species in the area that are threatened with extinction. Of particular significance are the barking owl, brush-tailed phascogale, squirrel glider, and yellow-bellied glider. The area provides critical winter nectar resources for a multitude of migratory, nomadic, and resident nectivores, including the critically endangered swift parrot and regent honeyeater. The area encompasses parts of the largest area of intact wetlands, woodlands, and forests left on the extensively cleared Richmond floodplain, mostly now listed as endangered ecological communities. Earth Matters contacted Janelle Saffin, the state Labor member for Lismore, and asked for her position on the objectives and actions of Fridays for Forest, who are outside her office many Fridays, for her stance on the Richmond River Koala Parks proposal, including any plants or commitments Ms. Saffin MP may have in relation to it, and how she sees these initiatives fitting into broader environmental policy and management strategies in the Northern Rivers region. State Member for Lismore Janelle Saffin said she was aware of both campaigns and engages with locals on issues raised with her. Meanwhile, the latest news is that the carbon credit scheme for protecting forests is welcomed by conservationists. The release of the government's proposed improved native forest method, which allows governments to claim carbon credits in return for stopping logging,
3: has been welcomed by the North East Forest Alliance and the North Coast Environment Council as providing a way to end native forest logging on public land. "This is a game changer," said NEFA spokesman Dylan Pugh. "Over the past 100 years, logging has removed most large trees from state forest, releasing more than half the carbon stored in our forests into the atmosphere. If forests are allowed to recover, then they can remove their lost carbon from the atmosphere and store it out of harm's way in their wood and soils." The New South Wales government has said the creation of the Great Koala National Park is predicated upon being able to claim carbon credits, and now they can proceed. They'll be able to earn over $300 million in Australian carbon credits over the first 15 years, which we are assured will go into park management and rehabilitation of degraded forests. "We can repair some of the mess left by logging," Mr. Pugh said.
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3: I'm your show host, Beck Horridge. Next, we hear Brett Morgan, campaigner from Market Forces, about Australian Super, specifically its significant investment in 12% of Whitehaven Coal, meaning that Australian Super is not following its own climate commitments.
17: I was looking at Market Forces social media and I came across some reels. Was that you dressed as Dorothy from The Wizard of Oz at the Woodside offices?
18: Yes, it was. Yes, okay. I was dressed as Dorothy from The Wizard of Oz, and I delivered a few missing parts to some super funds ahead of Woodside's AGM last year.
17: I saw you delivering a plastic brain, and I saw you delivering a plastic spine. Is that correct? To the front desk of one of these big superannuation offices.
18: Yeah, that's absolutely right, Beck. So, yeah, ahead of Woodside's AGM last year, our newest campaigner, Dorothy, delivered a brain to Australian Super because Australian Super had been brainwashed by Woodside's greenwash. So, yeah, we figured that they might need a new one of those ahead of the company's AGM.
17: Well, I just would say congratulations, because I do follow quite a lot of economic news, and that was one of the most interesting bits of economic media that I've seen. So thank you, Brett Morgan, campaigner at Market Forces, joining us today on Earth Matters. Tell us, Brett, in a nutshell, what does Market Forces do?
18: Sure. So Market Forces is a climate campaigning organisation, and we believe that the banks and the superannuation funds and governments that have custody of our money, who, you know, we entrust to look after our money, they should be using that to protect and not damage the environment. So in a nutshell, what we do is we conduct research and analysis to expose the institutions that are financing environmentally destructive projects. We inform and empower community members to take action to hold those financial institutions accountable. And what that does is it prevents investment in activities that are harming the environment and driving catastrophic climate change.
17: Wow. That's so important, because money has power. With an environment movement, we have people power, and we have scientists who are trusted as a source of truth, which is power. But for some reason on this little old planet, money really talks, hey? It's a sad thing. Okay, but that's a good reason to be an economic campaigner at, like, Market Forces. You've recently launched a campaign focused on Australian Super. What's that all about?
18: So Australian Super is now the largest shareholder in a company called Whitehaven Coal, which has the biggest coal expansion plans of any company operating in Australia. And that includes plans to develop up to 6 new or expanded coal mines across New South Wales and Queensland. Now, a little bit of background here. Australian Super used to be invested in Whitehaven years ago, and then actually divested or sold its shares in that company back in 2020. But as of last year, the fund has now started buying up shares pretty significantly, to the point where Australian Super is now Whitehaven Coal's largest shareholder. Now, as the largest shareholder in this company, Australian Super could be using its influence to try and change the company for the better, which would mean ending its coal expansion plans, but we're not seeing the fund do that. And so that's why members are backing this new campaign, calling on Australian Super to use its leverage as a major investor to demand that Whitehaven drops its plans to build new coal mines.
17: How does the investment in Whitehaven Coal by Australian Super align with the fund's climate commitments? Well, does it?
18: That's a really good question, because the short answer is it doesn't, unless Australian Super is pulling out all the stops to ensure that Whitehaven Coal aligns its business plans with the Paris climate goals. And that would mean ending its coal expansion plans. So as a super fund, Australian Super has a goal of reaching net zero emissions in its portfolio by 2050. And Australian Super also supports the climate goals of the Paris Agreement, which most countries around the world are, of course, signed up to. As a major super fund, Australian Super has duties to its members, which includes managing and protecting their retirement savings. And a part of this involves understanding significant financial risks to those retirement savings. And of course, climate change is one of those risks. And so what this means in short is that by investing in Whitehaven Coal, a company which is flouting global climate goals by expanding coal production, so unless Australian Super is demanding that Whitehaven stops expanding coal, then its investment in this company is not consistent with the fund's climate commitments.
17: What are you hoping to achieve with your campaign on Australian Super?
18: Well, we think there is a really significant opportunity here for Australian Super to step up as a leader and actually take a clear stance against Whitehaven's coal expansion plans, which it's clear as day that these plans are inconsistent with a stable climate. Now, as a super fund that represents millions of workers in Australia, Australian Super has a responsibility to ensure that it's looking after those workers. And, you know, particularly as the largest super fund in the country, Australian Super does carry a lot of influence. And so companies like Whitehaven, which are expanding coal production, they are ignoring the realities of climate science and forging ahead with plans to build massive new coal mines all over the place. And as a big super fund, Australian Super could actually enable some positive outcomes, not just for the climate and its members, but also for the workers in the communities where Whitehaven operates, because currently there are no plans to ensure that a stable and equitable transition away from coal. When a company like Whitehaven keeps forging ahead with new plans in a world that is increasingly transitioning away from coal, then that means that a lot of people are going to lose out, whereas instead they could be winners in this transition.
17: Thank you. I just say that's such amazing work that you do. You have a difficult task bringing Money Matters to the public. What sort of tools does your group Market Forces use as in its campaign kit? I saw you as Dorothy from Oz in a blue dress going into some offices delivering plastic brains and spine to these companies that need brains, reflections and more spine to stand up for its members. But what other tools do you have in your kit? Of course, Earth Matters is one of your tools. What else is there, Brett Morgan?
18: Well, look, we use a range of tools to get important messages out there to the world and inspire action. Now, research and analysis is a key one that we use. But of course, just simply compiling numbers and putting spreadsheets out there isn't particularly appealing and can, I've seen a lot of people's eyes glaze over when talking about some pretty complex numbers and concepts. But that's exactly why we use a variety of tools to inform and empower community members to take action. And that sometimes might mean dressing up as Dorothy from The Wizard of Oz and running around the Melbourne CBD delivering things to super funds. Other times it might mean jumping on stage in an event and delivering a greenwashing award to a financial institution. And it can also mean developing tools that people can use to understand where their money is invested, such as our super funds comparison table and our bank's comparison table on our website, where we turn all that complex financial analysis into a really simple tool that people can look at to see what the climate and environmental credentials of their financial institutions are. And I will say that the biggest and most important aspect of our work is the community that takes action off the back of our research and analysis, because Superfund members, bank customers, and shareholders, they're the cornerstone of our work. You know, these are the people that have the power to actually change their financial institutions. So without the community, market forces wouldn't be as impactful. And so I want to give a really big shout out to everyone out there who's ever taken action with their finances, because it is you that is affecting the change in the world. And that, of course, includes the listeners of Earth Matters.
17: Thanks, Brett. Thank you so much. And I think we're going to wrap it up there. I'm really hoping to talk to you again in the future about how things are going. We had a great show about Hester. Do you think that show about Hester, you know, that Hester needs to do better, another superannuation company, do you think that really made any difference to the amount of CO2 Australians produced?
18: Well, look, that's a really good question. It's a very complex one in some ways to answer, but I will say that, you know, since that really great conversation that we had, Beck, you'll be really glad to hear that at Woodside's AGM this year, Woodside being the biggest oil and gas producer in Australia, Hester became the first major super fund to publicly challenge Woodside's oil and gas expansion plans in a media statement. So, you know, that's really big, because not many major super funds have been willing to make commentary on companies like that and their plans to expand coal, oil and gas. And so that is the result of members of Hester over the years asking for greater climate action, and to see a big super fund like Hester challenging those plans is a really good step forward. And, you know, I know that members are really hoping to see Hester take that even further and really raise the stakes at Woodside and ensure that the company stops developing new oil and gas fields.
17: Well done, Market Forces, making a change. Thank you so much, Brett Morgan, campaigner at Market Forces, for talking to Earth Matters from Dharawal Country.
18: Thanks, Beck. It's been a pleasure.
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21: Good morning, I'm David Cameron. 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Anthony Albanese